0: El Turandot. Anna Perozzi stars as the fierce Chinese princess, opposite Brian Jade as the mysterious Prince Khalaf. They're joined by Angel Blue and John Relier, with Oksana Leniv conducting. Turandot, Saturday, live on the Robert K. Johnson Foundation Metropolitan Opera International Radio Network.
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Alva McDonagh, the super talented lady composer and cellist. And there she was performing the prelude from Bach's Cello Suite in G major, the prelude of what's to come across the next 3 hours, the best of music here on RTE Lyric FM. Yvonne Ferguson welcoming you to Daybreak on this bank holiday, a Saturday morning, and great to be here on this bank holiday, the June bank holiday, with my musical offerings from now until 10 and the pleasure of your good company, I hope. And of course, we continue our selection of Ave Marias, the final weekend of May. And so we continue our selection of Ave Marias this morning, and more details to follow. But what's the weather in store? Today we'll start off dry in the east. Rain over the western half of Ireland will extend eastwards to all areas by noon. Sunshine and scattered showers will follow through the afternoon and evening, some possibly heavy. Highest temperatures of 16 to 20 degrees with light to moderate southerly breezes. We've had such a great week of it, haven't we? And now rain over the western half of Ireland extending eastwards to all areas by noon. It's sounding like none of us are going to escape some rain today, which is unfortunate, because perhaps many of us have headed off to travel somewhere else for the bank holiday weekend to get a bit of a change of scenery. We'll be travelling musically down the Shannon a little bit later on with Kieran Farrell's

Shannon Sweet. And I'm glad to know, Andrew, that you're also looking forward to hearing some more Ave Marias today. Good morning to you. You're in a misty Bessbrook, you tell me, this morning up near Newry, but you're looking forward, as always, to our selections here on Daybreak and a busy week at the Day Centre. You're suggesting Schubert and Gounod. Yes, we haven't had the biggies yet, have we, Andrew? The big Ave Marias, and I did save those for the final weekend. They are lined up for this morning. Also, an Ave Maria from Carol Jenkins and two Ave Marias quite early on from Mary Kelly and Rebecca Clark, all to look forward to. 51554, the text, daybreak@rte.ie, the email, and the WhatsApp, 087-4634-708. The first of our vocal works now from the voice of Andrea Scholl and the pen of Jocelyn Pook from the soundtrack to The Merchant of Venice, How Sweet the Moonlight.

Albinoni's fifth concerto for oboe, a solo and strings, that opening allegro, that sprightly opening movement. The Stuttgart Chamber Orchestra, and we're joined by Stefan Scheele on the oboe, Nico Matt conducting. And before that, music from Jocelyn Pook. You'd be forgiven for thinking that the music of Jocelyn Pook there was from centuries past, but it's very much music of the present. Jocelyn Pook, the contemporary UK composer, but she wrote that to align with the atmosphere she wanted to create in the soundtrack for The Merchant of Venice, the wonderful play by Shakespeare, and that wonderful film version with many, many big stars from some

0: many years ago, still I consider one of the best film versions of that play, The Merchant of Venice, and well worth checking out. And the soundtrack, really, really excellent. We heard the voice of none other than Andreas Scholl, joined by a studio orchestra, recreating that early music sound. Oh, the first of our Ave Marias on the way in just a moment.
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Good morning to you, Deirdre. Lovely to hear from you as always in Monasterhaven in County Kildare. And you're up bright and early, and you'd very much like me to play something for your mother, Ursula Shiel. It's overcast and dry so far with you, and hoping that we have a good bank holiday here on RT Lyric FM. Yes, many of my colleagues, of course, are heading to Bloom. And if you're heading to Bloom, do say hello. They are at the picnic area on the RTE Lyric FM stage. You're on the way to Bloom, Adam and Steen. Great to hear from you. What a beautiful morning, you say. Loving the show and the wonderful tunes. And yes, I've had some Bach. We'll have some more, and we'll have an absolute big chunk of Bach closer to 9 o'clock in our daily Bach. You're on the way to Bloom, as I say. Well, please do say hello to my colleagues who are there a little bit later on. 51554, the text, 0874634708, the WhatsApp here to RT Lyric FM. We continue our journey through the Ave Marias of the centuries, and really the beauty and richness of the text has both inspired and challenged composers over the centuries. And this morning we hear different selections, probably more contemporary Ave Marias on this morning, but we are going to have those biggies that I mentioned, that you suggested, Andrew, from Schubert and the Bach Gounod. But our first, from our very own Mary Kelly, this Ave Maria, she says in her programme notes that she's explaining the text of the Ave Maria, that at first part of it appears in St. Luke's Gospel, where the angel Gabriel announces to the Virgin Mary that she has been chosen to become the Mother of God. And the second half of the text emerged sometime in the Middle Ages. And because this text has so often been used as a prayer of consolation, and because St. Michael's in Navan is where Mary Kelly had been a student and enjoyed their rich choral tradition, she set the Ave Maria text as a prayer of consolation for those affected by a school bus accident in Navan in 2005.

Well, we had the opportunity to hear those gorgeous girls' voices in that gorgeous acoustic twice. Two Ave Marias from the album Vox Feminina to the Girls of St. Mary's Cathedral in Dublin under their director, Blanod Murphy. And the two Ave Marias we heard bookending that selection, Mary Kelly's Ave Maria, and there we heard Rebecca Clark's Ave Maria. And as we heard, the Ave Maria from Mary Kelly was written as consolation for those affected by a school bus accident in Navan in 2005. And Rebecca Clark, she studied with Vaughan Williams, and she is mostly known for her chamber music, but very keen interest in choral music too, along with her classmates. And she was instrumental in persuading Vaughan Williams to lead students in singing the music of Palestrina, whose linear style is quite evident, as we can hear there in her setting of Ave Maria in her choral music. Wonderful voices, wonderful pieces, and the start of our selection of our Ave Marias on this final weekend of May, the June bank holiday weekend. And I'm really glad to hear, Andrew and Mary, that you have really enjoyed the different versions of Ave Maria over the last month or so. Really beautiful, you say. And you're in beautiful Skull in County Cork. Greetings from there. Greetings back to you. And you're down there for a few days. And when you get the weather, you say, there's no place like Ireland to go on holidays. You're absolutely right. And I couldn't

open the little video you sent me, Andrew and Mary, because it crashes my system for some reason. Photos are absolutely fine, but for some reason the videos the system here doesn't quite like them. So I have to wait until I come off air to have a look at that. But great to hear from you, and let's

0: Trump has concluded a meeting with his advisers on whether or not to agree a deal with Iran to extend a ceasefire without announcing a decision. Yesterday, Mr. Trump said the meeting had been called to make a final determination on extending the ceasefire. A White House official said Mr. Trump would only make a deal that was good for the United States and satisfied his red lines. A senior Iranian source told the Reuters news agency that an agreement was close but had not yet been approved. In Britain, court documents suggest that 6 years ago, Buckingham Palace was given emails which showed Andrew Mountbatten Windsor sharing confidential British government information. They are among an archive of 30,000 emails taken from an account of a businessman, Jonathan Rowland, who travelled with Mr. Mountbatten Windsor when he was a trade envoy. Mr. Mountbatten Windsor, formerly Prince Andrew, is under investigation by police for misconduct in public office. He has consistently denied wrongdoing. Buckingham Palace said it couldn't comment on an ongoing police inquiry. A section of the Dart Line between Dublin Connolly and Greystone stations is closed this weekend and bank holiday Monday because of engineering works. Dart services will operate between Malahide, Howth and Dublin Connolly stations only. A judge in the United States has blocked the renaming of the Kennedy Center in Washington. District Judge Christopher Cooper ruled that the Performing Arts Center, which President Trump rebranded as the Trump Kennedy Center, could not be changed without an act of Congress. Judge Cooper ordered that Mr. Trump's name be removed from the building's facade. He also ordered the elimination of any references to a Trump Kennedy Center from official material within 14 days. Mr. Trump said he would cease involvement in renovations of the centre and return control of it to Congress.
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2: 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Did you know that the Grant Airona R290 heat pump is Irish designed for the Irish climate? 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
0: Today will start off dry in the east. Rain over the western half of the country will extend eastwards to all areas by noon. There'll be sunshine and scattered showers this afternoon and evening. Some showers might be heavy. Highest temperatures will range from 16 to 20 degrees. And that's all from the newsroom for now.
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The pure voice of soprano Emma Kirkby, and I think probably the finest version of Nulla in Mundo Pax Sincera by Vivaldi. Certainly, in my humble opinion, I have explored other versions and we have included them over the years, but I think I'll always return to that one. It really is, when I think of that piece, I think of Emma Kirkby. She really made it her own in that recording with the Academy of Ancient Music, Christopher Hogwood.

0: Conducting. I have no doubt that you agree, Paddy Morton. Thank you so much for your text earlier. A lively Bach opening, beautiful recording, and lots of birdsong where you are. And of course, RTE Lyric FM birdsong, RTE Lyric FM with Bach on and the early morning. Paddy, it is great to be alive, isn't it? And I really appreciate your text on this early Saturday morning. And your text too, Dawn. Thank you so much for your kind words. And I'm glad to know that you're tuned in as well. Good morning to you, Catherine, Ballylongford in County Kerry. You're still wondering, as you were last week, why you don't hear so much of the Dawn chorus anymore. You do live in the countryside. Your bedroom window is open, of course, in these balmy nights and mornings. And there are lots of trees, but you only hear it at certain times of the year. We'll have to ask Anya Murray about that, as we said. Speaking of Anya, she'll be along at 9:15, and it's Peregrine Falcons in the Nature File on today's episode, which I'm very much looking forward to. It's cool and wet in Limerick, you tell me, Ciarán Lehan. It's very nice to hear from you, Ciarán. And you were cheered up, though, by the glorious Bach Prelude. It really is glorious, and such a fine recording from Alva McDonagh as well. There's quite a number of recordings to choose from, as you know, Ciarán. It's kind of a rite of passage for cellists, isn't it, to do the Bach cello suites. And Alva McDonagh's recording from quite recently is very fine indeed. Great to hear from you. 51554, the text, daybreak at rte.ie, the email, and the WhatsApp, 087-4634-708. Double play from John Dowland after these.
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The Gavotte from Bach's Orchestral Suite No. 3. The BBC Scottish Symphony Orchestra, Nicholas Kramer conducting, taking up from a double Dowland, the music of John Dowland. Flow My Tears in the instrumental version from Jess Gillam on the saxophone, Miklos Kadarlic on the guitar from Jess Gillam's album Rise. And I think that's a particularly sensitive arrangement of Flow My Tears on instruments not intended by John Dowland. It was, of course, written for the voice and lute. And we kind of kept that theme going with the next piece from John Dowland. It was an arrangement by the American composer Nico Mooney for the Aurora Orchestra. Yes, Jim Davis was the voice you heard at the countertenor, and Nicholas Collin was conducting. I suppose a little bit like we had earlier with the music of Jocelyn Pook, recreating the early music atmosphere. I think Nico Mooney taking it in a slightly different direction. It's John Dowland's music, but he brings it right up to a kind of a more sound world of contemporary music, and it doesn't lose any of its appeal. For me, it absolutely works, and I'm usually a purist about these things, as you may know, but I really think that arrangement by Nico Mooney of the John Dowland works so well. And of course, Yestin Davis' voice is super, super special. Good morning to you, Mick. You're in Phibsborough this morning, but you're looking forward to going west to Westport on Thursday for the Folk and Bluegrass Festival, an annual indulgence for you. You tell me it's a great town with a beautiful river setting and some classy restaurants. It is indeed, Mick. And the music, you tell me, is great. Amazing sessions everywhere. Well, enjoy that, Mick. You'll have to text us from Westport next weekend. But for the moment, you're still in Phibsborough in Dublin 7, and lovely to hear from you as always. Good morning.

0: to you, Michael, in beautiful Bantry, and thank you for the photograph of a very good friend of yours, Norman, in Drimaleag Nursing Home with your dog, Jack, that you're calling the therapy dog.
1: It's not you, it's us. We don't dislike the sound of your voice, but we will be chatting a lot less in the future. Now at Vodafone, if there's an issue, you only need to ask once and we'll keep on it till it's sorted. 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So you won't have to call us a second time. We'll call you and keep you updated. Unless, of course, you just fancy a chit-chat. Not every network has an ask once promise. Vodafone. Together we can.
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0: music with a Catalan connection. There are two pieces with a Catalan connection there from the Catalan composer Joaquim Malats, composer and pianist. His Serenata, arranged for guitar and orchestra. There we heard the London Symphony Orchestra, conducted by Jesus Lopez Cobes and Christoph Dinuth at the guitar, who also arranged that piece for guitar and orchestra, and took up from the music of a lady with very strong Catalan connections, Ariana Saval, the daughter of Jordi Saval and Montserrat Figueres, a lady with a very high musical pedigree, a wonderful musician, singer, harpist and composer. Her own work there, L'Amour, and she was also performing on the harp and singing that piece. And we began with the music of Francis Poulenc. I'm not sure if he has any Catalan connections, not that I know of. And we heard from his Trois Nouvellettes, number one in C, Olivier Casal at the piano.
1: 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Along with other Beach Boys favourites like I Get Around and In My Room, live at the University.

0: Dynasty Concert Hall Limerick on Saturday the 20th of June and at the National Concert Hall Dublin on Sunday the 21st. 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The Beach Boys with the RTE Concert Orchestra. 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

You're listening to RTE Lyric FM this Saturday morning. It's the June bank holiday and it's the final weekend of May. And you're with me, Yvonne Ferguson, from 9 till 10 o'clock here on Daybreak. Delighted to have the pleasure of your good company. Great to hear from you, Elizabeth. And it's quite a beautiful, cool morning out in Port Marnock in North Dublin, you tell me, at the moment. But after a cool start yesterday, it turned into a very hot day. It did indeed, Elizabeth. And you were at Bordbia Bloom. Did you say hello to our Lorcan or Niall Carroll? And you were with your good friend, Maria O'Connor, who's also a great Daybreak fan, you tell me. I'm so glad to hear that. I'm humbled. And you had a lovely day out, but the heat was a little bit overpowering for you both. You're just not able for it, you tell me. Your roses, on the other hand, are magnificent and you've sent me photographs of them. I don't think you'd any need to go to bloom at all. Your back garden looks to me that it's fairly impressive indeed. You'd nearly be well able to host your own bloom there, Elizabeth. It's fantastic. Now, you've got visitors arriving, your son and Anna and the star attraction, your grandson, Tig, your youngest grandson, and they're staying for a week. So that's great. Now, you do have a special request and that's why you sent me your text in about 7:45, so it's taken me a wee while just to get to this one, Elizabeth, and of course to source the piece on our database because I didn't have it lined up as our handle highlight. And you're suggesting Handel's Cara Sposa from Rinaldo for your Paul's birthday on the 3rd of June. Your family that you have in Ireland will gather with you to celebrate this wonderful man, the wonderful man he was, your late husband Paul. And you're suggesting it for Handel highlights this morning, and I think it's a very appropriate suggestion. Of course, this piece from close to the start of Rinaldo, Cara Sposa, Amanta Cara, Dove Sei, my dear betrothed, my dear one, where are you, Rinaldo sings. And it's hard to believe, really, that Rinaldo, like many of Handel's operas, fell into total oblivion for nearly 200 years before the sort of start of the early music revival in the 1970s. Very grateful to all of those who started the early music revival, bringing this wonderfully touching music to us. And here we have the voice of countertenor Andreas Scholl again singing this aria from Rinaldo. Rinaldo singing after his fiancée Almerina is abducted by the sorceress Armida.

Cara Sposa, Rinaldo's Lament from Act One of Handel's opera Rinaldo. Really intense and brooding. My dear betrothed, my dear one, where are you? Dobe say, come back at my tears. Evil spirits, I defy you with the fire of my wrath on your infernal altar. Especially for you, Elizabeth, this morning, and remembering your late dear husband, Paul, who will celebrate, you will celebrate and remember his birthday on the 3rd of June with your family. And always lovely to hear from you, Elizabeth, and what you and your cats, Asus and Gala, which have the coolest names in all the pet world, I think. And always lovely to know what you're up to. And thanks again for those photos of your gorgeous garden in bloom. Well, it's a weekend for birthdays. Good morning to you, Matthew and Susan and baby Hugh. And I hear, Matthew, that you celebrated a roundy birthday yesterday, and Susan and baby Hugh are sending you all their love. Hugh, of course, is on the porridge this morning while enjoying all the music, and I know that you're all big fans of Handel too, so I hope you enjoyed that aria from Rinaldo. But I do have something especially for you, Matthew, given that you're a May birthday boy, and also sending congratulations to Nicola and Jamie, who had a beautiful baby boy yesterday.

So another May baby, a new brother for Tom and Beth, who are very excited to meet him today. And that's from Maria. Maria, lovely to hear from you, and congratulations to all the family and on the birth of the new baby boy yesterday. Super excitement for Tom and Beth, and it sounds like Nicola and Jamie have their hands full, and I send all my best greetings to all of you. So for the birthday boys, Matthew, and the brand new baby boy in the Howard family, it's May. A piece in celebration of your birthday month from Joby Talbot from Once Around the Sun. And as we usually do, feature each of his pieces that celebrate the months in each month of the year. So we're at the close of May and we haven't had this one. It's May.

0: May from Joby Talbot's Once Around the Sun. Joby Talbot and a studio orchestra in that piece, celebrating the month of May for the birthday boys of May, for you, Matthew, and your big roundy birthday weekend, and for the new baby boy in the Howard family. And it brings us to after 8:30, and we join Ailey Sheehy for the RT News.
1: Thanks, Yvonne, and good morning from the newsroom. The US President Donald Trump has concluded a meeting with his advisors on whether or not to agree a deal with Iran to extend a ceasefire without announcing a decision. Yesterday, Mr. Trump said the meeting had been called to make a final decision on extending the ceasefire. A White House official said Mr. Trump would only make a deal that was good for the United States and satisfied his red lines. A senior Iranian source told the Reuters news agency that an agreement was close but had not yet been approved. In Britain, court documents suggest that 6 years ago, Buckingham Palace was given emails which showed Andrew Mountbatten Windsor sharing confidential British government information. They are among an archive of 30,000 emails taken from the account of a businessman, Jonathan Rowland, who travelled with Mr. Mountbatten Windsor when he was a trade envoy. Mr. Mountbatten Windsor, formerly Prince Andrew, is under investigation by police for misconduct in public office. He has consistently denied wrongdoing. Buckingham Palace said it could not comment on an ongoing police inquiry. A section of the Dart line between Dublin Connolly and Greystone stations is closed this weekend and Bank Holiday Monday because of engineering works. Dart services will operate between Malahide, Howth and Dublin Connolly stations only. A judge in the United States has blocked the renaming of the Kennedy Center in Washington. District Judge Christopher Cooper ruled that the Performing Arts Center, which President Trump rebranded as the Trump Kennedy Center, could not be changed without an act of Congress. Judge Cooper ordered that Mr. Trump's name be removed from the building's facade. He also ordered the elimination of any references to a Trump Kennedy Center from official materials within 14 days. Mr. Trump said he would cease involvement in renovations of the centre and return control of it to Congress.
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1: Today will start off dry in the east. Rain over the western half of the country will extend eastwards to all areas by noon. There'll be sunshine and scattered showers this afternoon and evening. Some showers may be heavy. Highest temperatures will range from 16 to 20 degrees. And that's all from the newsroom for now.
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closing movement to Fanny Mendelssohn's string quartet in E flat. The Kantor Zaid with that very, very strong performance, a really rhythmic performance of that fourth movement, giving it socks, I think, is what you would say in common parlance. Good morning to you, Tom. Great to hear from you. You've been enjoying the programme since early with baby daughter Una. All the babies are up and tuned into Daybreak. It's wonderful. She's nearly 9 months old and she's a big fan of the show. Glad to hear it, Tom. Just like

yourself, very good taste. Needless to say, you've all been having an early start. Oh, I know it well, Tom. Yeah, but it changes. It changes then. There is a corner that you turn where you're actually going to bed earlier than your children and getting up earlier than your children. It's a while to come for you, though, when Una's only 9 months. But it does eventually change. And it's great to hear from you, Tom. 51554, the text, 0876 347 08. Good morning to you, Patrick. Great to hear from you. You must go back over the May playlist, you say, on the RTE Daybreak site and extract a list of all those Ave Maria pieces. It'd be a great collection for you for programme planning. And you imagine rightly, Patrick, that some of them have come from my private collection, or maybe the Contemporary Music Centre collection, yes, where I usually am during the week as director there of the CMC. But I can send you an email, Patrick, with more details of that. Just give me a wee nudge during the week. But no, most of them are available on CD, but you're right, some of them are from my private collection, so they may not actually have come up on the Daybreak playlist because I have to log them. If they come from CD, they don't automatically come up, Patrick. So I can certainly send you more details of that. We've had quite a collection, quite a selection, and we're moving to some well-known territory now, probably two of the best-known Ave Marias, Schubert's and the setting by Gounod, with Bach's Prelude, of course, as well. And in the middle of those two instrumental versions of those very famous works, Carl Jenkins' Ave Maria, which is very well known as well.

The London Chamber Orchestra with that orchestral arrangement of Schubert's Ave Maria, not originally written by Schubert as an Ave Maria, but a setting of the poem Ellen's Third Song from The Lady of the Lake. But then the melody so impressed so many people and became so popular. And Ave Maria is at the beginning of the poem. So Schubert went back and revised and made his beautiful melody fit the rest of the Hail Mary. So many different versions, hard for me to choose. In a way, I should have maybe taken a vote from you, but I went with that instrumental version from the London Chamber Orchestra. Before that, Carl Jenkins, Ave Maria. And before that, again, the Bach Gounod Ave Maria. Gounod, the French composer, taking Bach's opening prelude from the Preludes and Fugues from the Well-Tempered Clavier, the Prelude and Fugue in C major, and putting that soaring vocal line above Bach's piece. And there we heard an instrumental version for cello and piano on our selections of Ave Marias for the last Saturday in May. Good morning to you, Frederico. Great to hear from you, Frederick. And thank you for the interesting tidbit of Handelian for me, you tell me. The aria Cara Sposa from Rinaldo was reputed to be Handel's personal favourite. I didn't know that. And listening to Andreas Scholl's beautiful recording earlier on, you can see why. Me too. Knowing my love of the countertenor voice, you tell me, you'd like to recommend the amazing Handel recordings of the now somewhat vintage American countertenor Russell

Oberlin. I must check him out, Frederick, because I don't know him or his recordings. An extraordinary voice, you tell me. Brilliant singer. And he had a beautiful recording of Cara Sposa on his albums, one of his albums. So I will have to check those albums out. Thank you for giving me the heads up on that American countertenor, Russell Oberlin. I'll have to make a note of that in the notebook. Good morning to you, Clive, and thank you for your email a little bit earlier on, and apologies that it's taken me a little while to get the piece that you suggested organised. It is very appropriate indeed. Levé du jour from Daphnis and Chloe. Daybreak from Daphnis and Chloe. And I'm sorry to hear, Clive, that you are in hospital. You're in St. James's. And I hope that you're recovering well. It's been a while since I heard from you. So great to hear from you. And a great suggestion, you're right, for Daybreak, the Levé du jour from Daphnis and Chloe.

0: from part three, scene eight from Ravel's Daphnis and Chloe, the choreographic symphony, premiered as a ballet, but now most frequently given as a concert work for orchestra and voiceless or textless chorus. We heard the London Symphony Orchestra and the voices of Tenebrae in a small section of that movement, Levée du Jour. And the London Symphony Orchestra were conducted by Antonio Pappano. And it was for you, Clive, and I'm wishing a very speedy recovery. You're in St. James's Hospital. Good morning to you, Fiona. Lovely rainy morning. I think you might be one of only a few people, Fiona, that say it's a lovely rainy morning. And I'm glad to hear that you're tuned in and you are enjoying the music in Cavan. I hope everything is well. Let's take a little ad break and then we will move onwards to our daily Bach. So we're in time for Nature File.
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0: 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Now nesting in cliffs all over Ireland, their demise has been followed by a tentative return, a hopeful story of recovery. 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
2: Good morning to you, Ger. Great to hear from you, and thank you kindly for your kind words on the programme and for the gorgeous poem. I will get to read it properly when I come off air and relax at 10. Ger, great to hear from you, and I do hope that my summer is a blissfully happy one. I'm quite keen on good weather, Ger, as you've probably gathered. I do like a bit of sun and a bit of heat, and I like getting out there in the fresh air, you see. Not that I do that anyway, come hail, rain or shine, but it's so much more pleasant when the weather is nice. And a very good morning to you, Alice. I am so grateful for your photograph of the May altar, of your May altar. And yes, we're in the final days of May, and we have enjoyed the Ave Marias, and I'm grateful for you for sending the May altar, which will be dismantled tomorrow, and it brought much delight to you and your friends, you tell me, during the month, and you very much enjoyed all the Ave Marias. You're looking forward to our daily Bach, our DB, as you say in your text, and Anya as well, and you very much enjoyed the Bach earlier, and the crystal silver voice of the incomparable Emma Kirkby. She really is, no one can compare to her. She's wonderful. And you also enjoyed Andrea Scholl too. And as we all know, I'm a big fan of the countertenor voice. Our daily Bach this morning, the Sonata for Flute and Keyboard in C.

0: Our Daily Bach on this Saturday morning here on Daybreak from a very aptly titled album, Concord of Sweet Sounds, was indeed the combination of flute and lute, from adapted from the sonata for flute and keyboard in C minor, BWV 1033, the opening andante, then the sprightly allegro, the third movement, the adagio, and that closing minuet, minuet one and two in that closing movement. And apologies for the third movement, which kind of started by itself, and I was taken aback. I was giving it a few seconds before I put up the fader and it started by itself. But really, really beautiful album. Lisa Besnudnik on the flute and Nigel North on the lute. An album on our database here that I am definitely going to purchase for my own personal enjoyment. I really think that combination of flute and lute works so incredibly well. And such fine playing by those two very fine musicians, and bringing us to 9:18. And time for this week's Nature File on peregrine falcons.
1: Peregrine falcon. Powerful hunters have always held our attention and intrigue, especially those predators at the top of the food chain, those we revere for their strategic hunting tactics and physical prowess. Peregrine falcons are one among these nimble flyers, specialists in speed and agility, with multiple techniques by which they can pluck smaller birds from their own trajectory through the sky. A peregrine's wings are long and slender, much smaller than an eagle or an osprey, though bigger than a kestrel or a sparrowhawk. In horizontal flight, peregrine falcons fly at speeds of between 60 and 100 kilometers per hour, cutting through the sky like an arrow from a crossbow. But to catch their prey mid-air, their main strategy is to dive bomb from above, wings folded in, a vertical stoop in which a peregrine can achieve speeds of 380 kilometers an hour, while focusing the entirety of their being in speed and precision. Not only are peregrines the fastest birds in the world, but the fastest of animals on our living planet. In Mesolithic Ireland, when our forebears lived by hunting and gathering, the peregrines' hunting skills didn't go unnoticed. Peregrines were sometimes killed and eaten, not for their calorific value or any tangible nutrition, but more likely because these ancient people believed that by sharing substance with such an awesome animal, one might perhaps take on the spirit of that animal. One might absorb some of their speed and agility, their sight or their perspective. For when peregrines fly overhead, they are able to see just about everything.

everything. Their eyes are enormous, with binocular vision and an ability to see in resolution 8 times more detailed than our eyes allow, so that Falcon Peregrine can peer down at a landscape far below and see details and patterns much more intensely than we can. And when they spot a bird in flight, even a kilometre away, the peregrine can pull focus, enlarging any potential target and bringing it into perfect vision. Hunting procedures are varied, with a toolkit of techniques taught by one generation to the next. Particular skills and approaches appropriate to the particular situation that they may find themselves in. Tactics learned and perfected, a continuity that we would call tradition. With a lifespan of 19 years, there is ample time for each generation to train up the younger ones. And now, in May and June, new generations of peregrines are being born, opening their eyes to take in the views across mountain peaks and sweeping valleys. Peregrine falcons are mountain nesters, returning to the same ledge on the same steep cliffs year after year, the same pair together for life, always on elevated rocky ledges. Each pair will tend their fluffy chicks through the summer, and even after the little ones learn to fly themselves, parents will tend and bring fresh meat for months, until the youngsters learn the speed and stamina, the tactics and techniques that they will need to fend for themselves. Being intelligent and adaptable, peregrines have adjusted to human environments. As many as a quarter of the Irish population now nest each spring and summer in quarries. Peregrines have also learned that high buildings can make good nurseries too. In Dublin City, peregrines have been nesting atop the old abandoned pool bag chimney towers, where the feral pigeons of our cityscapes sustain them, and the wealth of Dublin Bay biosphere stretches out all around. Adaptable as they are, we once nearly lost all peregrines altogether. First persecuted through colonial times, eggs stolen, adults intentionally shot, unwanted representatives of the wild, perceived as a threat to the proclivities of human control over mountain, moor and pasture. But peregrine falcons held on, and a few hundred pairs persisted across Ireland into the middle of the 20th century. Then, organochloride chemicals were introduced and very nearly wiped out whatever peregrines were left. Organochlorides such as DDT are a kind of chemical that kill things, so some people thought it was wise to coat the seeds of crops with them to prevent insects eating the seeds from the fields. But woodpigeon and stock dove gobbled the seeds up anyway, the poisons accumulating in their flesh. And peregrines continued to hunt the doves and pigeons as expertly as they've always done, so that these poisons accumulated in their own flesh. Some peregrines would die directly from this toxic overload. Others managed still to breed, not knowing that their bodies were no longer able to metabolize calcium, so the eggshell of each successive brood became too brittle and cracked, and no new peregrines would hatch. By 1970, Ireland had only 14 pairs of peregrines left alive. Right across their range, these masters of the sky were facing imminent extinction. Fortunately, we were able to act in time. Enough people stood up and said no more, and the use of organophosphate pesticides was restricted and in some places banned outright. Peregrine populations, along with other top predators, began slowly to recover. Captive breeding programs helped. The commitment of conservationists paid off, and by the turn of the 21st century, peregrines were back in action. Now there are an estimated 500 breeding pairs
in residence across the island of Ireland. And right now, during May and June, high on mountain cliffs and quarry ledges, chicks are hatching out, their enormous eyes peering down at the world below, readying for a lifetime of soaring on slender, powerful wings of time and perspective measured minutely, of tradition and of continuity through millennia more of generations.

0: Music of Libby Crowett, the composer and violinist, her Zephyr, taking us skyward with those soaring melody lines on the violin. Up in the Zephyr, we might meet the Peregrine up in the sky, the Peregrine Falcon, our focus for Anya Murray's Nature File this morning. Absolutely fascinating, as always, bringing us to just after 9:30, and we join Aidy Sheehy for the RT News.
1: Thanks, Yvonne, and good morning from the newsroom. The US President Donald Trump has concluded a meeting with his advisors on whether or not to agree a deal with Iran to extend a ceasefire without announcing a decision.

0: Mountbatten-Windsor when he was a trade envoy. Mr. Mountbatten-Windsor, formerly Prince Andrew, is under investigation by police for misconduct in public office. He has consistently denied wrongdoing. Buckingham Palace said it could not comment on an ongoing police inquiry. A section of the Dart Line between Dublin, Connolly and Greystones is closed this weekend and Bank Holiday Monday because of engineering works. Dart services will operate between Malahide, Howth and Dublin Connolly stations only. Irish Rail says there will be direct bus services in place to accommodate passengers between Dublin Connolly station and Greystones. A rare astronomical event is taking place this weekend with the appearance of a so-called blue moon. The term refers to the appearance of a full moon twice in a calendar month. The last full moon was on the 1st of May. Blue moons occur every 2 to 3 years. The moon will not be coloured blue. Instead, this is a reference to the saying, once in a blue moon, meaning something rare.
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0: It will be dry for a time this morning in parts of the east and southeast, but outbreaks of rain elsewhere will continue to extend eastwards. Sunny spells and scattered showers will follow from the west this afternoon and evening. Some showers may be heavy. Highest temperatures will range from 15 to 20 degrees. And that's all from the newsroom for now.
2: Thank you so much, Eilish.

0: The Cooper of Clapham, the closing movement of Dave C. Heath's The Celtic, and you can hear the jazz influences on that composer, Dave C. Heath, and was our own Gerard McChrystal on the saxophone, joined by London musician Mark Stevenson conducting. I have to remind myself sometimes that that piece was originally for violin and orchestra, not for a saxophone, because I think probably Gerard McChrystal's recording of it has been the go-to for that piece, and certainly I think perhaps the most performed, the version for saxophone and orchestra. We'd have to actually do a bit of a digging to find out if there is a recording of the original for violin. Anyway, great piece, all three movements wonderful, but that closing movement particularly jazzy. Good morning to you, Val. You're saying Daphnis and Chloe, a really lovely piece. You're right, it's been remiss of me not to play so much of that piece, Val. I must return to it, and thanks to Clive for reminding me of it. Lovely show this morning, you say, Noreen. You're in County Limerick, and a great distraction from the rain outside there in County Limerick. Particularly loved this morning's nature file. Very moving. Have to say, Noreen, I felt the same when I was listening to it about how the peregrine falcons had diminished and then returned again, getting stronger and taking up on that tag. You've just emailed to tell me that you've been listening to Anya Murray's Nature File, fascinating piece on the peregrine falcons. And the good news from Cork is that a pair is nested on the top. Cork County Hall, and two male and one female chicks have just hatched there. Great to hear that, Tig, and really, that's really wonderful. Hopefully Anya knows about that too. I must let her know. You're in Ovens, County Cork, Tig. Great to hear from you, as always. And a very good morning to you, Molly. You're you're on the way from Loughrea to Dublin to see Les Mis, along with your lovely husband, Ken. Very much looking forward to it. And so wondering if I might play something from Les Mis to get you in the mood. You know, Molly, that might get me into a bit of trouble. I'd be stepping into Aidan Gormley territory there. So we might find something else for Ken, but safe travels from Loughrea to Dublin. Have a great evening at Les Mis today, and really lovely to hear from you both. We'll just take a little ad break and then come back with some Mozart for some very special people.
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0: Good morning to you, Dee, and buongiorno from here in Lyric Land. You're in Firenze, you tell me, in Florence this morning, and you're sending bank holiday weekend greetings from bellissimo Firenze to your darling daughters, Holly and Emma, in Kilcool, and your awesome son, Cal, living in Arco. You're so proud of them all making their way in life as they shape out their own lives. They're all grown-up men and women now, but as their dad, they will always be your little ones, you say, no matter how old they are. And you'd like to dedicate our daily Bach. Well, sorry, your email came in a little bit earlier, but I didn't see it until now. Or something from Mozart. So we're going to go with the Mozart, Dee, and enjoy the rest of your time in Florence, in Italy. And this Mozart also for you, Bernie. Lovely to hear from you. Yourself and Pat were in West Cork, and you're just packing up this morning to come home. You're at the Fastnet

film festival, and you really enjoyed Ruan Magán's film Bacha, which featured, and also, of course, naturally, everyone thinking of Aman Khan. The gorgeous music on Daybreak this morning, soothing you as you pack up to head home, and you've a 40th birthday celebration for your son Owen later today, and your beautiful boy, grown up now at age 40, and he is his own beautiful boy, which you've sent me the gorgeous photograph of, having his breakfast, and Eleanor too, who is 5 already. You were suggesting John Lennon's beautiful boy, but I'm rapidly running out of time, Bernie and Pat, so I'm going to dedicate this Mozart also to you both, and to Owen, and to Owen's family also, and of course to Dee and all the family there too in Kilcool and Arklow. It's the second movement from the Clarinet Quintet in A.

0: The touching Largato from Mozart's Clarinet Quintet in A, the Berlin soloists in that recording. And for you, Dee, in Florence, sending greetings to your daughters and son back here in Kilcool and Arklow, and also for you, Bernie and Pat, and your son Owen, and I'm glad you enjoyed that. And for you too, Ken and Molly, en route to Dublin for Les Mis. Good morning to you too, Teresa. You're telling me that you thought it was interesting to listen to the three Ave Marias back to back. You do love Schubert's version, but we're captivated by the Carol Jenkins version. The Bach Gounod you've heard, I think, so many times that it doesn't excite you too much, you say. But there are two more Ave Marias you're suggesting, so we'll have to squeeze them in next weekend, because, yes, there were two that I forgot about. Verdi's Ave Maria from Othello and Mascagni's Cavaliere Rusticana. And the Verdi one, you tell me, always brings you to tears. Imagine that jealous fool Othello forcing poor innocent Desdemona to say her last prayers. What a drama. Thank you, Teresa. You are in Castlebridge in County Wexford, and I'm so grateful to you for your kind words on the programme. Good morning to you, Jimmy and Helen. You're in Tipperary, and you would like to wish Luke and Trey's Coupis a safe trip back to Belgium and their fantastic city of Ypres. And they were maybe visiting you, were they, Jimmy and Helen, in Tipperary. And lovely to hear from you both, and safe travels back to Belgium to Luke and Trey's. And it's 9:50 here on RT Lyric FM, and Daybreak will return just after these with, I think, some music that's suitable for the bank holiday.
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6: Now, as we heard earlier, the weather is changing a little bit today, but I'm sure with the bank holiday that's in it, many of us will be heading seaward, or shoreward anyway, for a walk along the beach. I'm not fed up with the Pacific Ocean, say swap.

0: Many of us may be heading for a coastal walk or sea swim on this bank holiday, and they're the English-Swedish supergroup Swap with I'm Not Fed Up with the Pacific Ocean. And if you're planning on going to Bloom, do say hello to my colleagues Simon Delaney and Claudia Boyle, who are there today, and of course to George Hamilton, who will be there tomorrow, and Evelyn Grant. But you don't have to wait until tomorrow to hear his dulcet tones. He's on the way. George Hamilton with those Hamilton scores.
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Ah, the sound of Johann Strauss. That was the Johann Strauss Orchestra there, with Philip Oskowski conducting them. And it was Rosen aus dem Süden, Roses from the South. You're very welcome to the Hamilton Scores. I'm tempted to refer to myself as George Graham today, given the day that's in it, 1-0 to the Arsenal and all that. But that's a little later on. Early start for the Champions League so that more can enjoy a family night out in Budapest. But we'll keep the sport to a minimum today because it's music all the way to 12. Things slightly different on the Hamilton Scores today and across the lyric schedule, because at 12 o'clock we should be going live to Bloom. To Bloom and to Simon Delaney at 12. So between now and 12, it's the Hamilton Scores, as would be normal on a Saturday morning. And we've gone from the beautiful Strauss waltz that's got us underway to gentle piano music by Barry Douglas.

Barry Douglas at the piano there with a piece that you probably recognise, Carrickfergus, an arrangement by a Belfast-born musician, Herbert Hughes, who lived from 1882 to 1937, musician, critic and folk song arranger he was. And he did that for Barry at the piano, Carrickfergus, from an album entitled Celtic Reflections. Barry has a new album out now called Celtic Nocturnes, which is rather lovely too. We must visit that in due course on the Hamilton Scores. 51554 for the text. The Hamilton Scores at rte.ie is the email address if you'd like to get in touch this morning. We're going to continue after that dreamy visit to the north shore of Belfast Lough with something completely different.

yes, the other side of that musical coin, that was the prelude to Act 3 of Lohengrin, Richard Wagner's opera. It was the Concertgebouw Orchestra of Amsterdam, with Bernard Haitink conducting them, bringing us to our first song of the morning. How about this?

The unmistakable voice of Luciano Pavarotti with that song by Giuseppe Giordani, Caro Mio Ben. Well, we started with a waltz. It's time for another dancer, one of the Slavonic variety from Antonin Dvořák.

Antonin Dvorak's Slavonic Dance No. 3 in A-flat, the Atlanta Symphony Orchestra, your Levy conducting. Those Slavonic dances sometimes get confused with the Hungarian dances of Johannes Brahms, who went to Hungary with a mate of his, a violinist, collected folk songs and went back to Germany and turned them into a set of 21 dances. What I didn't realise until recently is that the Slavonic dances of Dvorak were in actual fact inspired by the Hungarian dances of Johannes Brahms. It was Dvorak's idea to emulate it with some folk tunes of his own region, Bohemia. Originally, he wrote them for piano four hands, two pianists, but his publisher thought they were so lovely they should be orchestrated. And I'd go along with the old publisher because that worked out terribly well as an orchestration. The Slavonic Dance No. 3 in A.

Flat by Antonin Dvorak. Speaking of pianos, a piano features in this next piece because Robert Schumann and his wife Clara, they were masters of the piano, of the clavichord. But Schumann, although he wrote lots for the piano and specifically piano pieces for his wife to play, the first female concert pianist, Clara Schumann, he only wrote one set of pieces for the oboe, a set of romances. This is the second of them. It does feature a piano, though.

one of the three romances that Robert Schumann wrote for oboe and piano, his only works for the oboe. That was the romance number two.

0: ní nó a leoglí chéile nach tú atá solúpa.
1: An cadúnas telefíse, béidir nach daíonn sead atá sé fós le hiíod. 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

English composer William Boyce wrote that. It was from his Symphony No. 2 in A. We heard the first movement performed by the English Concert with Trevor Pinnock conducting them. 51554 for the text. The Hamilton scores at rte.ie. And tomorrow it'll be live from Bloom from 11 o'clock. But at Bloom today from midday, it's Simon Delaney. And until then...

Music from Venezuela, Natalia, Antonio Lauro's music. It was played for us here by Alec O'Leary on the guitar, Natalia. Now, I've just had a call to advise about two big Arsenal fans down in County Kerry, Milo Curran and his dad, John, who will be watching avidly the Champions League final this evening. Now, I must tell you something about the Champions League final. I only realised yesterday that it's on early. UEFA deciding that it's best to make it a family affair so that if younger participants, either at the stadium or watching on TV, want to get involved, they can. So it kicks off at 5 o'clock. Yeah, you could miss it if you didn't know that. And another thing about it, it's live on RTE2. And you're lucky you live in Ireland, because if you lived in the UK, you'd have to pay to see the Champions League final, because it's not on free-to-air television in the UK. In fact, it's not on free-to-air television in many territories, but it is in Ireland, and it's on RTE2 from 4:30, I think, but 5 o'clock is the kick-off time in Budapest. And of course, it's Arsenal, and Gunners everywhere will be glued to their televisions if they're not actually in Hungary. It put me in mind of an occasion back in 1994 in Copenhagen when Arsenal got to a European final. It was the Cup Winners' Cup. Their manager was George Graham. They won that match in typical style. And for the rest of the night, Copenhagen rang out to the sound of Arsenal fans singing 1-0 to the Arsenal. So in honour of that, and with fingers firmly crossed for what might happen tonight, Danny Kaye is going to sing

Danny Kaye. A wonderful night in Copenhagen, as he called it. Schön on, as the Danes say. Copenhagen, I think, is more a usual English pronunciation of the Danish capital. But we're going to stay in Scandinavia, courtesy of this email that I've got from Val Dalton, who says, morning, George. I say morning, Val. Might you kindly wish birthday greetings to Carol Mary Estelle? I certainly do. Many happy returns, Carol Mary Estelle. Happy birthday to you. And says Valdi, hugs and best wishes from Mum, Dad and the Dalton gang. Carol Mary Estelle, you're loved and it's your birthday. Many happy returns. Val, your mum says, if you had Grieg Solvay's song, that would be a delight.

Happy birthday to Carol Mary Estelle Dalton. That was Edvard Grieg's Solveig's Song from his Peregrine Suite. It was played by Yo-Yo Ma on the cello, accompanied by Catherine Stott at the piano. From Grieg to Gabriel Fauré.

0: Lien. Doomed lovers, someone once said that was the nicest thing about their relationship, that beautiful music by Gabriel Fauré, the National Symphony Orchestra of Ireland, being conducted by Jean-Luc Tango. Lovely to hear from Peter and Martine, who say good morning from sunny Killester. Just want to thank you for playing Copenhagen or Copenhagen. It was very appropriate for our daughter Eve, who's in that city, about to submit her master's thesis. We're thinking of her. Peter and Martine, thank you for getting in touch to 51554. And delighted to pass on greetings to Eve in Copenhagen. Good luck with your thesis, Eve. I hope you're tuned to Lyric. And if not, Peter and Martine, you can tell her to listen back. Eve, we're there. rte.ie/LyricFM. Search out the show and you can listen back. And you can tell Eve, Peter and Martine, if she's not listening, that she got her mention at 52 minutes into the show.
1: Ah, the faint scent of Factor 50. It's time to dust off your it's not burnt, it's well done apron. You're ready to tackle the garden. And suddenly, it's the busiest room in the house. 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

Now that was the Concert Spirituel with Hervé Niquet conducting, and it was music from Georg Handel's Music for the Royal Fireworks, the second movement of that music for the Royal Fireworks, the Bourrée. Fireworks abound in Cork. This is a text that says, good morning from East Cork. Great music today. Thank you. Any chance of Benjamin Britten's 4C interludes to cheer on all the volunteers and naval teams in the Ocean to City Festival on the River Lee today? Delighted to do so. Many thanks come from Gus, Boozy and Mary. Which 4C interlude do I choose? 24 hours early, I've gone for Sunday morning.

0: And best of luck to everybody involved in that Ocean to City Festival on the River Lee in Cork today. Thanks to Gus, Boozy and Mary for sending in that text. That was Sunday Morning from the 4C Interludes by Benjamin Britten, taken from his first successful opera, Peter Grimes, depicting the various moods of the sea beside the Suffolk village where he lived. And that was the London Symphony Orchestra with André Previn conducting them. On the Hamilton Scores on RTE Lyric FM.
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rousing chorus there. Roberto Alagna, the Berlin Philharmonic Orchestra and Chorus. Claudio Abbado conducting Di Quella Pira from Verdi's opera Il Trovatore. And as that was playing, in came a text of thank you from Gus, Boozy and Mary, who said that was a wonderful choice, the Sunday morning from the opera Peter Grimes by Benjamin Britten. If ever in Cork City on a Sunday morning, you're very welcome to join us for a row and a coffee. I'd love to, but sure, I'm generally speaking in the Funk House of a Sunday morning. But maybe you go rowing some other time. Sure, we'll see. Gus, Boozy and Mary, thank you very much indeed. And have fun rowing, I'm guessing, up the Lee? I'm only guessing now. But I can only imagine it'll be great in Cork today. And if you're taking part in that festival, the very best to you. And let's hope that the rain stays away. Where do we go from there? Well, Cécile Chaminade wrote a beautiful little vignette for piano. She called it the Pas des Échappes, which translates into English as the Scarf Dance. And here, on the Hamilton Scores, is Stephen Huff to play it.

Ah, beautiful. Part is this off. The Scarf Dance, Cecil Chaminade's piece, performed by Stephen Huff. Well, listener Eddie and Carruthers in Westport has sent me a sheaf of photographs and videos of the band contests in Saddleworth, Oldham, in Lancashire, in England, which traditionally take place on Whit Friday, which was yesterday, known as the greatest show on earth. These band contests have been part of Saddleworth's heritage for around 150 years, I'm told. Only World War II and the recent pandemic resulted in cancellations. There are walks, Whit Walks, a separate but connected tradition, takes place on the Friday morning.

morning, and then in the evening the bands are out marching, playing their music. They're judged as to the quality of that music that they perform, and it's music that is redolent of the area, not only in Lancashire, but also across the Pennines in Yorkshire. South Yorkshire in particular is where Grimthorpe is to be found, and they have a colliery band that sounds like this.

An old Michael Jackson tune, One Day in Your Life. That was the Grimethorpe Colliery Band under the direction of Major Peter Parks and featuring the horn of Melvin Bathgate. Love the sound of the bands. It must have been a wonderful day out in Lancashire yesterday with the Saddleworth Band Contest. Been going for 150 years. How wonderful, wonderful. Where do we go from there? We go to Finland. To Finland, to Jean Sibelius's Karelia. This is the intermezzo from his Karelia suite.

up on the Arctic Circle, that region that straddles Finland and Russia, Karelia. That was the suite by Jean Sibelius that produced that music. The Oslo Philharmonic Orchestra, Marius Janssens conducting the intermezzo from the Karelia suite by Jean Sibelius. Good morning to Mary Horgan, who gets in touch from time to time. Today, she's in Camogli, in beautiful Liguria, for the wedding later today of a beautiful couple, Freddie Burness and his bride, Chris. They'll be making their home in Italy. Families are gathered from London, from Colombia, that's the bride's family, from Scandinavia, as well as friends from across the globe, including a small but select cohort from Ireland, of which Mary is a part, of course. Please, could you play Romanza, the Spanish romance by Simon Dinigan, on guitar, with blessings for the happy couple. I'm delighted to do so, Mary.

Simon Dinigan with that romance, Spanish romance, especially for Freddie and Chris getting married today in Camogli in beautiful Liguria. Now, Franz Schubert was a prolific composer. His misfortune was to be around at the time when Vienna was filled with the music of Beethoven and Haydn and Mozart, so he never got a chance in the concert hall, and most of what was known of Franz Schubert were the songs that he wrote for smaller scale gatherings. But he composed 9 symphonies at least, and they only got out after, sadly, he had passed on. This is a movement from one of those symphonies. It's the opening movement of his 5th, and it's rather special.

Oh, yes, Schubert's Fifth Symphony, the first movement there. It was the Vienna Philharmonic Orchestra with George Schulte conducting them. Music now by a composer who was from Kyiv in Ukraine, but spent most of his life at the Moscow Conservatory. Reinhard Glieri was. He stuck a grave accent on the E in the middle of his name, which turned him into something exotic as far as his audiences were concerned. They thought he came from Belgium, but he didn't actually. He was from Soviet Russia, or Soviet Union, should I say, Soviet Ukraine when it was in the Soviet Union. He wrote this harp concerto, and this is the concluding movement of it.

Belgian music making there. The Brussels Philharmonic under Michael Tabachnik, with Annalene Lennertz playing the harp, and the concluding movement of the harp concerto by Reinhold Glier. Which brings us to a clarinet quintet by Karl Maria von Weber.

Minuet from the Clarinet Quintet in B flat by Carl Maria von Weber. It was being performed by Emma Johnson and friends. Now, a little bit of a trip down memory lane from me now. I got a text the other day reminding me of my childhood, in fact. When I was just 4 years of age, I started school. And at school on the first day, I met a young man by the name of David Leckie, who happened to have a twin brother called Geoffrey. David and I became great pals. Geoffrey's great mate was a guy called Paul McCandless, and we grew up together all the way through school. And I, through my friendship with David, spent many a happy hour in the tall Victorian house in Ardenlea Avenue where the Leckie family lived. David and Geoffrey, the twins, their younger sister Eve, Mum and Dad, Helen and Ronnie, and Grandad and Grandma, Helen's parents. And I remember well visiting the house on occasion, and David, the granddad, would have polished the shoes of the children already for the following morning. It was in the Leckie household that I first saw a colour television. It was in the Leckie household that our beagle Toby was born, one of a litter of seven beagle pups to Lucy, their dog. And it was also in the Leckie household that the striped wallpaper in the drawing room started to dance in front of my eyes when I had, for the first time in my life, overindulged in the fruit of the vine. Anyway, all those happy memories crystallised. Sadly, Helen passed away. Ronnie moved to England to be near David and Janita, his wife. And Ronnie, too, passed away not very long ago. Well, the text was prompted by David, who suggested that I might play something in Ronnie's memory, because last Thursday would have been his 100th birthday. So for David, who is in England, in Lancaster, for just outside Lancaster, to be absolutely precise, for twin brother Geoffrey, who is in Ottawa in Canada, and for Sister Eve, who is listening in Florence, I'm going to play something by Ronnie's favourite pianist, the Turkish pianist Edil Biret. Here she is, playing Chopin's Nocturne in E-flat, the very famous one, the Opus 9, number 2.

0: Chopin's Nocturne in E-flat, Opus 9, Number 2. It was the Turkish pianist Edil Biret.
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lot of tunes from The Merry Widow there, The Merry Widow Waltz by Franz Lehár. And we had it played for us on the Hamilton Scores by the Philadelphia Orchestra with Eugene Ormandy conducting them. Well, that's almost it. We're out early today because of Bloom. We'll be off there shortly to play the scores out some Bach.

The Leaping French Gavotte, presented in rondo form, the suite in A minor by Johann Sebastian Bach, András Csáky on guitar, bringing the scores to a close this Saturday. Back tomorrow at 11, live from Bloom, but there, right now in the Phoenix Park, awaiting your delectation and delight, is Simon Delaney.

0: Well, there you are now. Thank you, George. Good afternoon, everybody, live from Bloom. Oh, very good. Give yourselves a big round of applause. Bigger than that. You're all very welcome. Isn't it a lovely day? Been a great week. We are live here from Bloom 2026, the 20th anniversary of Bloom. We're surrounded by beautiful gardens, beautiful food, and an even better looking audience. You'd say mass, wouldn't you? How are you? There's somebody I owe money to. Keep walking. We've got a great show lined up. We're live here for 2 hours from Bloom. The lovely Stella Bass is here. Give her a big round of applause, ladies and gents. Niall Kinsler is a wee band. They're going to be playing some live music for you throughout the 2 hours. We've got some great guests as well. We might even have a few goodie bags to give away. Would that be right? Everyone say hello to producer Ian is over there. Look, the shrinking violet that is Ian. He said, don't mention it. I said, I promise I won't, Ian. And that went well. Will we start with a bit of the music, ladies and gentlemen? Everyone say, yes, Simon. Wait now and get my photograph taken. That's my agent, ladies and gentlemen. Hardest working person in show business. I'm amazed she's up at this hour. Anyway, let's start with a piece of music called On a Wonderful Day Like Today, live from Bloom.
1: By the flickering flame of Mount Olympus Cocker, it's great to be back at the game. The second I saw it, I knew. I said to myself, ha-ha! I could tell at a glance that it wasn't by chance that we happen to be where we are. From the moment I woke with a lark, we were both of us singing away. And the sky was so blue, I instinctively knew we were in for a wonderful day. As I told you before, when I saw what I saw, I was

0: Right, shall we have some live music, ladies and gentlemen? Give the band a round of applause, ladies and gents. Would you please welcome on the double bass, Mr. Barry Donoghue, ladies and gents. He had to carry that in all the way from Finglas, God bless him. Guy Rickerby on the drums, ladies and gents. Niall Kinsler behind the old Joanna. And the wonderful Stella Bass, ladies and gents, whom I've known for...
1: more years than you care for.
0: Yeah, about 25 years. Stella was one of the soloists when we did our evening with the RT Concert Orchestra in the National Concert Hall recently. She's one of my favourite singers, ladies and gents, and you're about to hear why. Performing one of the songs from my favourite singers, Ella Fitzgerald, this is Manhattan.

0: The wonderful Stella Bass, ladies and gentlemen. Give it up for Stella and Niall and Barry. Thank you, darling. You can take a breather now. Not for too long, though. They'll be back in a minute. By the way, if anybody wants to say hello to somebody, do pass it on to one of the gang here and we'll get a shout out to anybody who's here. And if you're on your way in to Bloom, if you're stuck in the traffic, don't panic. You'll get here. Come down and see us. We're in the picnic area, which is fabulous. Have you tried any of the food yet, gang? Yeah? Did you try the churros? No? Did you not have a churro? Well, will you go and get me one? Would you mind? Time now to meet our first guest, ladies and gentlemen. Would you please give a big round of applause, Niamh Dooley, ladies and gents. Hi, Niamh.
1: Hi, how are you?
0: I'm very well. Now tell me, why and what are you doing here at Bloom?
1: I don't know, Hannah.
0: That makes two of us.
1: I'm here, I'm the co-founder of BSL. So we've a stand in the food hall and we're here promoting our products.
0: So tell me about BSL. Kadeshin, what is it?
1: So myself and my brother set up the company during COVID, and we wanted to create something healthy and in a sustainable way. So we had the bright idea to collect spent grain, so the grain that made your beer, so the malted barley, right. Instead of that going to waste, we upcycle it and use it in all of our products because it's a gorgeous flavour and it's full of fibre and protein.
0: So this was born out of COVID. And you saw, like most good ideas, you saw, well, hang on, that's actually been thrown away or wasted. We can do something with it. And how big has it grown now?
1: We now have employed 13 people. We have a 9,000 square foot factory in Tullamore. And we're listed nationwide and we've begun exporting as well.
0: And is it ever expanding in terms of the products and range?
1: Yeah, we've a big range now. We've oat bars and granolas. We've just recently become an official Wimbledon snack partner, so that's happening.
0: Give her a round of applause, a Wimbledon partner.
1: Yeah. So if our products are good enough for the tennis athletes, I think they're all perfectly okay for you guys today.
0: Absolutely, and I'll ask the question that all of them are thinking. Did you bring any with you?
1: I have a bag of goodies here.
0: Right, well, come on, empty them out now. We'll see what we have. What would you recommend I start on? High protein granola. I can't get enough of the stuff.
1: Yeah, this is a great one for your breakfast in the morning. They're stocked in all the Tesco superstores now.
0: Brilliant.
1: But high in fiber, high in protein, and they're low in sugar, and they taste great. So if you want to try some samples, come down to our stand, and it's a great breakfast for the morning.
0: And where are you situated now in Bloom so people can find you? Because I guarantee you, they'll be looking for you.
1: If you're coming from this location, it's the very far left corner. We're on the wall.
0: So it's a true family business.
1: Yeah, it is. Yeah, we haven't killed each other just yet.
0: And you have 13 staff.
1: Yeah, we do. We're like, we couldn't do it without a full team. So.
0: No, it takes some operation, doesn't it, to get, like, even to have a presence here today in terms of getting up here, setting up a stand, products, and then... What do you specialise in? Are you the front face of the business? Are you doing all the social media? Or are you doing everything?
1: I definitely do everything still, but my background's food science and health, so I look after all the products and the operations of the business.
0: Very good. Well, listen, give Niamh a big round of applause. By us all, ladies and gents. She's going to leave some goodies here for somebody. We don't know yet. We see how well they behave. Thank you, Niamh. And as Niamh said, if you want to pop down and see them all, By us all. A family business born out of COVID, and they're flying it. Give her a big boule of bus. Thank you, Niamh. Thanks a million. Shall we have some more live music, ladies and gents, from Bloom in 2026? It is Stella again. One of my favourites, a song that I used to have as my ringtone, would you believe? Don't ask why. This is The Lady's a Tramp. Give her a round of applause, ladies and gents.

0: Yes, beautiful. Stella Bass, ladies and gents. And let's not forget Niall Kinsella and all the band behind him. Now, we're going to come down to the audience. They have steps put in for me this year because it was an instant last year. Hiya, girls. Now, you move up there. Niall, sit in between you. Because you've got a glass of something in your hands, haven't you? Now, what's your name?
1: Jean.
0: Jean, how are you?
1: I'm great, Simon. You're great.
0: I'm great. Do you know what? You've got great taste, Jean. I've always said it about you.
1: Every Sunday afternoon.
0: Do you?
1: Yeah.
0: I wish I could bottle you, Jean.
1: You can.
0: Who's sitting behind me here?
1: That's my daughter,
0: what's
1: Sarah.
0: Her name?
1: Sarah.
0: Excuse me, Jean. Hi, Sarah.
2: Hi, Simon. How are you?
0: Now, are you regulars at Bloom?
2: Yeah, this is our second year coming together.
0: And you always come to the RT Lyric Tent?
2: Always.
0: Well, I think you deserve a little goodie bag.
1: What?
0: Yeah. I wouldn't get that excited, what? Jean. You haven't seen what's in it yet. Give us a little goodie bag there, Ian. Give Jean a round of applause, ladies and gents. Now, don't give out to me. Don't look at it till you go home.
1: Oh, right.
0: That way the disappointment won't be public. I know it's very light. It's full of feathers. Have a look and see what's in it. 2 week holiday. No, I'm only joking.
1: I love it.
0: It's a hat and a packet of seeds.
1: Love it.
0: I know. Do you love the bag more?
1: And the bag is great for me shopping.
0: I know, yeah.
1: Look,
0: a packet of RT Lyric FM seeds.
1: I love the hat.
0: You plant them, Marty appears in your garden after 6 months.
1: I'd rather have you.
0: Oh, don't. Don't say that. Anyway, thanks for coming along there. And you were singing along to The Lady Is a Tramp.
1: I love
0: you can't beat a bit of Ella, can you?
1: I love it. I love it.
0: And come here, we'll have more from Stella later on.
1: Okay,
0: give Jean a big round of applause. And Sarah. Remember, if you're singing and dancing along, you might get an old goodie bag. You never know. So obviously, Bloom is here to highlight all of the big food producers around the country. We spoke to Niamh there a minute ago from Biosol. And their startup businesses, etc. And they need support. And festivals like this are huge for them. Now, earlier during the week at Bloom, our other producer, Michael O'Kane, he's been around the site and he's spoken to a few people about their businesses, how Bloom helps them, etc. And we're going to hear from him now because he caught up with people who are involved in coffee and in yogurt. Gwen has a coffee van called the Bumble Bean and also the team at Killowen Farm. So let's hear from Michael as he chatted to Gwen and the team from Killowen Farm. And we'll be back with some more music after that.
3: Gwen, hi, how are you?
4: I'm good, how are you?
3: A very impressive yellow, is it a coffee van? Or what, yeah. How would you describe it?
4: It's a mobile coffee van. It's called the Bumble Bean. And nice, bright and yellow and very cheerful. It's my first year here trading, so fingers crossed all goes well. But people definitely love their coffee, so hopefully it'll be good. If the weather holds out, but even if not, like, I think people love Bloom, so they just come anyway. And there's so much happening inside. And then lots of eating places.

0: places and coffee places, and we're right at the entrance, so very, very busy at the moment. So we're very compact, so we have everything in the van, so we go to places, set up, sell coffee, pastries, snacks, toasted sandwiches. So it just takes the hassle out of catering for a lot of companies or schools. We do varied things like company schools, film shoots, the whole lot. Have four wheels so we can travel anywhere in Ireland.
1: Killone Farm from County Wexford, down in the sunny southeast. And we have a stand in the food hall, so we're hoping everybody will come see us. I have Ellen also. Ellen is one of the Dunn family. She's a niece of the founder owner, Nicholas. So Ellen is helping out here this weekend. The products are, the main thing about Killone Farm products is that they are 100% natural. We don't do artificial sweeteners, we don't do our preservatives. We go by, it's honest food. Well, what's in front of you there now is one of our new products, which is a high protein yogurt with granola. Again, 100% natural. Over on the far side of the fridge, you can see the latest product, which is an overnight oats. Wexford fruit, in most cases, like it's Wexford strawberries, Wexford raspberries. The cows are milked in the morning. In the same location, the milk, the yogurts are made. So it's so sustainable. There's no mileage at all involved in the production of the products. And you should be able to get them everywhere in all the main supermarkets throughout the country. We like to think that we have the finest Irish yogurt on the market. While saying that, all the Irish yogurts are actually good.
2: Is Bloom important for Killone?
1: The Dunn family would tell you that they built their brand by coming to Bloom. They've been coming here for 20 years, the same length as Bloom has been in operation.
2: They've grown together.
1: All natural. Yes, we've grown together, Bloom and Killone Farm, for sure.

0: And there she goes, Sarah Vaughan with Black Moon. Black Moon? Black Coffee. Welcome back to Bloom. Hi, everyone. Are you all still with us? They're not clouds, sure they're not? No, it's just a sun visor, isn't it? Would anybody like a little Biosol goodie bag? Now, do you remember we had Niamh? She was chatting to us earlier on about Biosol. Some of their products are now available on Aer Lingus flights. Is that right, Ian? Ian's gone. He's left. Is that right? Yes, he's nodding. Yes, thank you, Ian. So, a little question. Who's the patron of Bloom that opened the festival on Thursday morning? Well done, President Catherine Connolly. There you are, my darling. You'll have to get up because I've sat down now and I can't get up again. Thank you. Give her a round of applause, ladies and gents. A couple of wee requests as well for people who are here and want to say hello to friends and family who are out and about. Emmett, who's 7 years of age, big love from his dad and John, with love from Nana Nullig. Who else have we got? Magella and Stephen, who are driving to Killarney, safe driving. Enjoy your weekend, says Mary and John. They're gone away for the weekend. So why wouldn't they? And by the way, look at all these lovely food vendors around. Can the food vendors hear us? Give us a wave. There they are, some of them. If anybody wants to drop some hot food over, please feel free to do. We need about, 60 portions of whatever you have. I see there's hot dogs, there's churros, there's a wine bar over there. That could lead to... Don't get excited now. Let's see. Happy 80th birthday to Mary O'Reilly. Mary O'Reilly in Ballina from... that's her beloved mother-in-law. Oh, her beloved. Where's the mother? Is that your mother-in-law? What's your name? Ashling. Oh, the beloved mother-in-law. That'll keep you in the good books for another while anyway. Happy 80th birthday. Say happy birthday to her. Happy birthday, Mary. And she's requested a certain song. We'll see what we can do. In the meantime, shall we have some more live music? Stella, you're primed and ready to go.
1: We're ready to go.
0: Stella Bass, Niall Kinsler, give them a big round of applause, ladies and gents. They're going to give us another number. What are they going to do now? Oh, why don't you do it right, Stella? What my wife says to me every day. Give Stella and Niall a big round of applause, ladies and gents.

Stella Bass, ladies and gentlemen, Niall Kinsel and the guys. Thank you, Guy. Thank you, Barry. Give a big bowl of bus. We are live with you here from Bloom in the heart of Dublin. Simon Delaney here with you until 2 o'clock live here in RTÉ Lyric FM. More live music and chat shortly. We're back after this.

0: I'm Deborah Lou Harder for The Met. 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It stars Isabel Leonard, Carlos Alvarez, Gabriela Reyes, and Niels Vanderer, conducted by Yannick Nézet-Séguin. That's Saturday, live on the Robert K. Johnson Foundation Metropolitan Opera International Radio Network.
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3: And there he is, there's Marty. Live at the Bord Gáis Energy Theatre, the 11th and the 12th, isn't it? September, Ian. Just nodding. He's not even listening to me. Welcome back, live from Bloom. There we are. A few technical glitches, but look, we're live on the wireless. You all enjoying yourselves? A few more goodie bags to give away. Would you like one now? Yes. How are you? I'm great. I haven't seen you in forever. I know. I have a goodie bag here. Let's see who this is from. This is from Good For You. Wait till we see now. I have to see what's in it first. So I'll sit down here. Come here, young man, you come up here and give me a hand. Give him a round of applause, ladies and gents. Because I'm getting old. You put your hands in there now, see what's in there. Right, what's that?
4: A kid's everyday boost.
3: Lovely. What else is in there? Sounds like it's for kids, lads.
4: A kid's breakfast boost.
3: Definitely for kids. What's the third one? Is it a gin and tonic?
4: A kid's pasta boost as well.
3: Right, so you got three. Now put them all back in the bag. What's your name, by the way?
4: Ben.
3: Ben, how are you? You can take that bag because that's for you.
4: Thank you.
3: Give a big round of applause, ladies and gents. Good man, Ben. There you go. That's breakfast sorted for the next 3 days. A big hello to Pat Moore. Where's Pat?
5: Oh, she's in Wexford.
3: She wouldn't hear me, would she? Unless she's the radio on. That's from our sister, Geraldine Elaine. That's you, girls. Who are enjoying Bloom. Are we going to have some live music in? We shall. Do you know what? I think I'll give away another Lyric FM goodie bag while I'm sitting here, yeah? Who'd like a Lyric FM goodie bag? Come on over. Look, she's waving at me frantically. Did you bring your glasses? There you are. What's in that? Oh, Prosecco. No, thanks. I have the car. What's your name?
6: Barbara.
3: Barbara, give Barbara a round of applause, ladies and gents. Fully loaded now, a glass of Prosecco in one hand, an RTÉ Lyric FM goodie bag in the other. Stella Bass, Niall Kinsley, give them a big round of applause, ladies and gents. Some gorgeous live music for you here at Bloom. I've got you under my skin, ladies and gents. Let's hear it for Stella.

0: And that's fabulous.
1: Thank you.
0: The brilliant Stella Bass, ladies and gents. Let's hear it for Stella. Oh, there's a cloud in the sky, but as our next guest said to me, it's good for the plants, isn't it? And we are, after all, here at Bloom. Will you give a big welcome, ladies and gentlemen, to Declan McKenna, ladies and gents. Give a big round of applause. And Declan is involved with the Celebrity Dream Garden here at Bloom. If you do get a chance, you can wander down. Declan will tell you where to go later on. But it was inspired by Brendan Courtney. And here to tell us all about it is Declan. Declan, you're very welcome.
2: Thank you very much. Thank you.
0: So tell me about the Dream Garden. So, and Brendan's involvement, because it's described as being inspired by Brendan Courtney. So how did he get involved? And what was your involvement with it?
2: So I think the initial, how the initially came together was Brendan was out in his own garden in around this time last year. And he put up a post saying, look, I've become a gardener. And Borbia reached out to him and said, stop everything you're doing. And would you be interested in doing a collaboration for Bloom next year? So in between times, Brendan, who was involved in a renovation of his house, it was near complete. And unfortunately, there was an accident where there was a lot of damage done to the front of the house. So then the renovation more or less restarted again. And then I was approached then, would I be interested in working with Brendan to create a garden at his own house, and then bringing that to Bloom so everybody could see it. And
0: so do you literally start with a blank slate? I mean, you come down, I presume you just look at the space, and then you talk to him about what he wants in the space and what he wants the garden and the space to do for him. Is that how it works?
2: Exactly. So we do like a site survey of the site, and we get to know

0: Brendan, and how you'd best use the space. So Brendan's garden is on a slope, but it also has a lovely view towards the sea. So it was important there that we would have an area there as he comes out of his kitchen, a level terrace, so he still keeps that view of the sea. And then he also likes to entertain and family and friends. So then we step down into a lower terrace, which gives him that wee bit of sort of, it's more of an intimate space, and it gives him that wee bit of privacy from maybe houses next to him that are maybe overlooking him a wee bit.
1: And when you say he's, you know, look, I've become a gardener, says he, like, did he want, or was he specific about, look, I want to have a lot of planting in here, I want to be able to go out into the garden and work it and maintain it and change it over the year?
0: Yeah, so I suppose there was different ideas that Brendan might have had at the initial stages and that there. So it's trying to incorporate them into the overall design, but at the same time there, with design there, there's an element of restraint. So you have to sort of keep it simple, yeah. But still try to get those ideas across. So the garden over in the show garden area there showcases it. You'll see it. The planting palette is very, very minimalist. We've got a simple base of grasses and ferns, and then just the pops of colour. And by having the base of the grass and the ferns allows the plants that are putting on the show, it gives them that wee bit of lets them pop.
1: So when you say minimalist, does that mean it's low maintenance? I mean, you put into the garden what you put into it, but it needs maintaining, doesn't it?
0: Yeah, so the plants that we've used on the garden are relatively easy to maintain and look after. But the thing about a show garden there, it's... you're doing it for the show, so like the plants are planted very densely. For example, there, like per square meter there, we might have like 30 plants per square meter, whilst if you're doing that in your own home, you might be, you know, doing the planting maybe 3 to 5 plants per square meter to allow the plants to be able to establish. But you're looking for that instant effect to create that, you know, showcase or the show garden.
1: And I love the idea that when you, I'd imagine, because you're obviously a landscaper and a designer and every garden's different, because every owner is different and they want different uses out of the space. Yeah. But I'd imagine that you equally get inspired as well by the client, because you might come in and have an idea of what would work best in that space, but then when you talk to the client, you go, actually, yeah, no, that's a better idea. So you get inspired too.
0: Absolutely, and Brendan himself, who comes from a design background, yeah. So it was inspiring because he did bring some really good ideas to the table and that there, and then it's up to me then to be able to...
2: put them into reality.
0: Exactly, yeah. Yes. It was fantastic working with him, and I think there that the garden has worked out really well.
1: Good. So if people who are here at Bloom or on the way down to Bloom want to come down and have a look and see what the two of you came up with, where can they find you?
0: So if you go over to the show garden area, and we're just outside the big marquee, we're right in the middle on the left-hand side.
1: Amazing. Give Declan a big round of applause, ladies and gents. And I'm sure if you follow himself on social media, he's probably put loads of posts up about the garden, the finished garden and all that.
0: He has indeed, yes.
1: He's very proud of it, as well he should be. Thank you, Declan. Right, let's take some music. Team from A Summer Place.

0: the theme from A Summer Place, ladies and gentlemen, coming to you live from Bloom in Phoenix Park here in Dublin, 2026. It's the 20th anniversary of Bloom this year. And as we've been sending you all week, these lovely little packages that our producer Michael O'Kane has put together, he's been talking to people who are involved in Bloom, whether they're here with show stands or gardens or food offerings. And we're going to hear from now, he's exploring how Teagasc, they support Irish farmers. And this year, there's a focus, obviously, on farms and sustainability. He's chatting here to John Mulhern and Deirdre Walsh. Here's Michael O'Kane.
1: My name is John Mulhern. I work for Teagasc. I'm based in the Botanic Gardens in Dublin, and we run courses in horticulture. I'm here today in the Bloom Marquee, which we share with the Department of Agriculture, Food and the Marine, and Bord Bia. And we've just finished this evening putting the finishing touches on our display, which we do every year at the Bloom Show, and delighted to be here for the 20th anniversary of Bloom. I'm joined by our assistant principal here in the college in Botanic Gardens, Deirdre Walsh.
2: It's calm before the storm, as they say. Yeah. So Teagasc and the department and Bord Bia deliver about 40 talks over the 5 days of Bloom. So if you are visiting Bloom, pop into our Horticulture is Life display, where you can hear lots of talks. In Teagasc, we deliver further education, higher education and apprenticeship courses.
3: And education is just one of the three pillars.
1: Yeah, so there's three pillars in what Teagasc does. We're involved in research, education and advisory. And across the 5 days of Bloom, colleagues from across the three directorates in Teagasc will be here to talk to the public, to explain what we do on our advisory side, on our research side. And particularly this year, what's two interesting aspects that's coming together from our Teagasc advisory and research side is the Signpost Farm series will be here, and there'll be colleagues from that aspect to explain what they do. They're very important that they do work-wise out with Irish farmers and growers. The brewing and distilling aspect of Teagasc, which has recently opened up its brewing centre down in Carlow. Also, we will have the Horticultural Development Department, which encompasses the mushroom research area, and there's some very interesting mushroom specimens on show, and I think anybody with an interest in that area could come along and see what our colleagues are all about. We're happy to engage with the public in the lovely Bloom Marquee that we have set up. All of our plantings are done by our staff and students in the college, and I'm sure you'll agree they look very, very well.
3: They do, they look amazing. Do you enjoy it?
2: Love it. Every year, I mean, it's such a vibrant, exciting show, and then we get to meet all our past and hopefully future students here at these events as well. So from that point of view, it's great to have those connections with the wider public. That, and we always get visitors to our stand that are really interested in horticulture and don't realise the opportunities that are there in horticulture. And we love to tell them all about the opportunities. So from that point of view, yeah, we really enjoy it.
1: It's a great showcase. It's a great end of year, academic year for us to showcase what we do. Recently, people may have seen some of our students on the Super Garden Show on TV, and we were delighted to see them there. And who knows, might see them later on during Bloom.

0: And there he is, the farmer and the cowman, ladies and gentlemen, from the show.
1: Oklahoma.
0: Oklahoma, very good. She was the first to say to Dean, give her a goodie bag. What's your name, my dear?
1: Elaine.
0: Elaine, well done. You go. Now, what's in the goodie bag? Oh, this is the good for you. Shall we have a root? Apparently, it's very good for you.
1: Salad topper.
0: Lovely. It's a salad
1: Always
0: bottom.
1: Wanted one of them, Simon.
0: Did you?
1: Yeah.
0: Your dreams have come true.
1: A super seed salad topper.
0: Well, you enjoy that now. Let's see who else is here. Who wants to say hello to somebody out there who might be listening? Yes, that man down there. He's very brave. Hopefully the mic will work all the way back here. How are you?
2: Hello.
0: How are you, sir? Good to see you. What's your name?
3: Michael Farrell is my name.
0: And where have you come from now, Michael?
3: Rathcoole.
0: Rathcoole. And are you regulars at Bloom?
3: Yeah.
0: Good. Favourite part?
3: This part.
0: You're a man of few words, Michael.
3: Yeah, fairly interview.
0: The perfect interviewee.
3: Yeah.
0: This has gone very well.
3: I'd love to say hello to my son, Albert, and my daughter, Amy, please.
0: We'll all do that. Say hello to Albert.

0: Robert and Amy, ladies and gents. Give that young man a little goodie bag. Shall we have some more live music, ladies and gentlemen? You're very welcome. Enjoy. There's Stella up there. Now, I believe, Stella, you want everybody to get involved in this next one, don't you?
1: Yes, there's a little bit of audience participation.
0: Yes. And there might be a prize, would there?
1: Well,
0: we'll soon find out. Ladies and gentlemen, Stella Bass with Fever.
1: Okay, here's what you need to do. Can you click your fingers? Yeah, okay. A one, two, like this, yeah? A one, two, a one. We're gonna bring in Barry now on the double bass. Yeah. Oh yeah, sounding good.

0: applause. The percussion section here today.
1: Give her a big round of applause, ladies and gentlemen. Stella Bass and Guy and Barry back row, fabulous. And well done to you. Great audience participation. We are live here in RT Lyric FM. Simon Delaney here with you until 2 o'clock at Bloom. We will be back after this quick break.
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2: Yes, sir. Right, we're back here live at Bloom, ladies and gentlemen. Give Jack a big round of applause, ladies and gentlemen. This is Jack Donovan. Jack, sit down there. Jack was supposed to be with us about 10 minutes ago, but he got delayed by some models. Sure, look at him. Story of your life. How are you, Jack?
3: Not too bad.
2: So Jack is here with a garden called Altar, A-L-L-T-A-R. It's the concept show garden. The cultivating talent winner, ladies and gentlemen. Tell us all about the garden, Jack.
3: So my garden stems from my studies into how nature can reclaim control in urban environments. So investigating how nature responds to places that have been disturbed and the way plant life can grow back through the cracks. And hence you can see a lot of like reclaimed materials in the garden. And I want to just, you know, highlight some of those species that are often overlooked.
2: Okay, so is it a case of, you know, reconstituting space and the materials that are within it, or bringing them back to life?
3: Well, the reuse of materials is just to go with the whole circular nature of the actual garden and nature itself. But like a lot of the species are highlighted because of the way they reclaim the spaces. And it's about working with nature as opposed to against it. So there's no such thing as a weed, you know, just a plant you haven't planted.
2: That's very clever. So no such thing as a weed, only a plant you haven't planted. So tell me a little bit about you then and your background. When did this become a love and a passion for you, and why did it so?
3: So I actually studied architecture as opposed to landscape architecture or horticulture. And this, a lot of the ideas in my garden actually came from my architectural thesis, which was focused in on reclaimed ground and specifically the theories of a French landscape designer called Gilles Clément and his planetary garden in motion. So it's all about this idea of working with nature, and everyone has their role to play, and you just respond to what nature is doing around you rather than trying to manicure everything.
2: Okay, so for somebody, some of the listeners, maybe some of the people who are here at Bloom today, and they have a space, you know, that needs work. They're looking at it and thinking, that's dead area. It's not. How do you go about rejuvenating?
3: I suppose it's, you know, observe first. You know, see how your garden responds, what actually likes to take control. And just by making small spaces, like you can make pond spaces very easily. You can make, you can, you know, break up the hard surfaces within your back area maybe and create like small little crevices. And by knowing those like little microclimates that your garden has, because each one is going to have it. If you have a longer garden at the back or a shorter garden, there's going to be little pockets where sun gets to at different times of the day. And those are, you know, if you start to investigate what can be in those like little microclimates, your garden will start to respond a lot better if you plant accordingly.
2: It's very interesting that you say take time to observe the garden and observe the space and watch what the garden does over a period of time, days, weeks, and months, where the sun spots are. Because that will then influence your, not your design, but your ideas.
3: Yeah, absolutely. Like, I mean, there's no point in trying to pressurize something into it. Like, we all know what it's like when we're not comfortable in our own environment. Like, I mean, these warm days, I don't think many of us are made for it. So the garden is the same way, and the plants are the same in that manner. So, like, there's no point trying to push something that loves sun into a dark corner. You know, plant accordingly in that way. And there's so much information out there online, in magazines, that you can pick up, and there's always little tidbits gone. Like, Instagram is great. You know, there's so many, you know, great gardeners out there. And you can just adapt little things from each of those to your garden and figure out what works in certain places.
2: And it's also the key behind Bloom and the success of Bloom.

0: that people like yourself and other gardeners, architectural gardeners, landscapers are available, because people don't just come down and have a look at what you've done, they can chat to you.
1: Exactly, yeah. No, it's a great place to be where you're inspired by so many creative people here and you get to see what different gardeners have done. And even if you can just take like a little bit away from each of those gardens, it doesn't have to be your that whole space that you try to recreate, but you can take away tiny little pointers and bring them into your own garden.
0: So if people want to find you at Bloom and your garden at Bloom, where will they find you?
1: I'm number two in the show garden area. I am on the right as you come in beside the wall garden.
0: So basically, you look for the models, you'll be nearby.
1: Absolutely.
0: Give Jack a big round of applause, ladies and gentlemen. Jack Donovan, the cultivating talent winner at Bloom, Borbia's Bloom 2026. Thank you, Jack. Appreciate it. What are we doing now, Ian? He's pointing at something. And I have my glasses. Oh, it says Rhapsody in Blue. I love that. Well, we have a bit of Rhapsody in Blue, ladies and gents. We'll be back with you shortly.

0: There it is, the Rhapsody in Blue, ladies and gentlemen, live from Bloom. How are we all doing? Excellent. Have you all had a little bit of eating, bit of food, bit of drinks? Yes. They're on their third one, look. I haven't left since we started here at 12 o'clock. We are live until 2 o'clock here at Bloom, ladies and gentlemen. Time for some more live music. Before that, a big hello to Harry Smith in Wexford. That's from Breda and his sisters who are here in Bloom. How are you? Give them a big boola bus, ladies and gents. And a big hi to Harry down in Wexford. Let's introduce the gorgeous Stella Bass, ladies and gentlemen. Isn't she beautiful? As they say in cabaret, even the orchestra are beautiful, ladies and gentlemen. Mr. Barry Donoghue on the double bass, ladies and gents. Guy Rickerby on the drums. And the man himself, Mr. Niall Kinsella. I'm the old Joanna. What are you going to give us now?
1: We're
0: going to do something for the musicals.
1: We're going to do something for the shows.
0: And this is a big dance number, isn't it?
1: It is, and they forbade me from dancing.
0: I have my tap shoes in the car. You start it. I'll go and get them, and we'll see how we get on. Ladies and gentlemen, Stella Bass with Anything Goes.

0: Stella Bass, ladies and gentlemen.
1: Thank you.
0: And well done, everybody, for dancing. Some of you are dancing. Now, who's got loads of bags? Have you been around the stands, have you? Where, hold up the bags now. I know you have. You're surrounded by them. And a few bottles by the look of it. Who's been out shopping? Very good. I'm going to come down and say hello. See who's out there, Ian. You know what I mean. Anybody want to say hello to people who might be listening in from far and wide away? Oh, did I drop something? I did. Come on, Ian. That's how I get them to follow me, you see. Look. Good man, Ian. This fella had his hand up. How are you, sir?
2: Good, Simon.
0: What's your name?
2: Patrick Hamilton.
0: Patrick, and where are you from, dear boy?
2: Cork.
0: County Cork. And are you a visitor to Bloom regularly?
2: I am.
0: And your favourite stage is?
2: Here.
0: The RTÉ Lyric FM stage. Give him a big boola bus. How are you?
3: I'm great, thank you.
0: Now, what's your name?
3: Margaret.
0: Margaret, that was my mother's name. Oh. As was, yeah. How are you, Margaret?
3: Great, how are you?
0: I'm great. Where are you from?
3: Would you believe? Guess.
0: I'm going to say you are sent from heaven.
3: Yeah. That's true. And from there to paradise, Cork.
0: Oh, I'm in the midst of the real capital here now. Yes. I've passed on one side, Margaret on the other. Are you from the city or the county?
3: County.
0: What part of the county? You're being very discreet now.
4: Where the rowing was.
0: Where the rowing was.
3: Fartonwood, where the National Rowing Centre is.
0: I'd love to say I know it well, but I can't swim, Margaret. I'd be no use.
3: You're missing.
0: Would you like to say hello to anybody who might be listening down in Cork?
3: Everybody in Cork.
0: Oh, everybody. You don't want to name them all individually because we'll be here till 9 o'clock, Margaret. Give Margaret a big boola bus. Anybody here who's not from Cork? This man over here. Look, he's got a packet of crisps in his hand. I'm definitely going to go and say hello to him. How are you, sir?
5: Good. How are you, Simon?
0: What's your name?
5: David.
0: Dave, where are you from?
5: Dublin.
0: Ah, good man. North side or south side?
5: I was south side and I married a north sider.
0: Well done, you got sense. So you're a south sider and this lovely lady, you can sit down there now for a minute. Big up the north side. How are you?
6: I'm good. How are you?
0: What's your name?
6: Roz.
0: Now, Roz, are you frequent visitors to RTÉ Lyric FM's tent here at Bloom?
6: Absolutely. It's a fabulous station. Love it.
0: Now, you're from the north side, but be more specific. Whereabouts?
6: Okay. Clontarf originally.
0: Okay.
6: Yay.
0: Yay. Anybody else? Oh, look, the Clontarf guy, all the seas, the Clontarfs, the Corks. Do you want to say don't everybody in Clontarf?
6: Hello, everybody in Clontarf. And actually, can I say a big shout out to my lovely friend Carol and Ozzy, who are getting married tomorrow?
0: Yes, I know.
6: Are
0: you going to the wedding?
6: I am.
0: So am I. Are you going?
6: Yeah,
0: you stay at home. You're going, though, aren't you? Or we're going to have a great day. Yeah, Carol and Ozzy are getting married tomorrow, our pals. They've been together since the late 50s, haven't they?
6: Yeah, about that.
0: They're together about 20-odd years, but they're getting married tomorrow. Yeah. So we'll see you there. Are you driving? Excellent, you can pick me up on the way in. You got a bucket of crisps, Richard, by the way. Well done.
6: That's the wedding present.
0: Oh, do you spoil? That's the wedding present. Give them a big boola bus. What are we doing now? Oh, what are we doing? Oh, we're going to a package. You said that to me, Ian, like you should know what I should know what that means. Yes, we've been listening to Michael O'Kane, our producer, over the last hour or so. He's been out and about around Bloom. And now he's going to be talking to... He's going to learn about the importance, ladies and gents, of proper gardening where? Oh, at Moss Green Stall. And he's also going to meet some lucky ducks. So this is Michael O'Kane talking about hats and ducks.
7: It's been a busy few days.
8: Oh yeah, a bit hectic now, but we're very happy with the heat wave, or whatever they call it, Moss Green, based in Tipperary. So I'm happy because I've all sun hats and UV protection hats, so that's good for me. We're in the retail marquee, the retail pavilion, and I do accessories for gardening, Japanese products, and gloves. And snippers, everything for your garden, very practical. This week I am zoning in, because of the good weather, on the sun hats. So I'm very, very lucky that the sun is shining.
7: You have, so you've quite a collection there, yeah?
8: Yeah. Anything with the flower, all cotton, 100% cotton. And the UV protection hats, large to extra large.

0: And you cater for the gents as well, I see down below.
1: Oh, the Panama. You have to have the Panama for the glamour, especially in the sunshine. Do you not have one?
0: Do you have... Okay. Will you model them yourself or your team?
1: Oh, yeah, we'll all have a Panama, wearing a Panama for the next few days until Saturday when the rain comes.
0: And you're a regular attendee at Bloom.
1: I'm here for the last 15 years, but I do pop-ups around the country. So I'm based in Tipperary, and I go along with the rare plants. Wherever the rare plants are, I go with my garden accessories. Yeah.
0: Do you have a bestseller here?
1: Well, tomorrow it's going to be the floral hats, 100%. I might be sold out by tomorrow evening. Then I'll be in trouble.
0: These are some more of the Japanese products.
1: They are, yeah. They're just very, very lightweight gloves that are machine washable. They're 100% cotton, and they're waterproof at the back. So you can feel what you're doing when you're planting the seedlings. The dexterity of them is fantastic. They're really the best gardening gloves. I don't do many products, because all the products I do, I use them myself. So I only have a handful of products, and they're just tried and tested by myself.
2: Kevin Galogli, I'm with both Lucky Ducks and Mango Crafts. This would be probably our 20th bloom. So we're setting up and getting ready for a couple of busy days ahead. So here, this is the Lucky Duck County Ducks. So they are ducks made from bamboo and recycled teak. All hand-painted in the county colours, in your champion soccer colours. We also have Garda Ducks, Farmer Ducks, Ambulance and Firemen and so on.
0: Is there a bestseller?
2: Yes, the Garda Duck is one of the top sellers. Let me see, here he is. So we have our Garda Síochána in the summer uniforms, in the standard uniform, both in sergeant and rank and file. So that would be a bestseller, closely followed by Mayo. And the reason one of my customers who wholesales in Mayo said is they won't be holding on to Sam, so they may as well hold a duck.
0: Who's buying the Garda Ducks?
2: That is a very good question, because we were taken completely by surprise. So we don't know if people are picking them, you know, to give them to their father who's a guard or whatever it happens to be. But I would imagine it's Gardaí and their family. And so the ducks are 35 centimetres high. They're made from recycled bamboo root. So it's very sustainable. Before we were buying the bamboo root gets burned. It was a waste product. So now we're actually paying the farmers who grow bamboo for the root. So it's expanding their income, whilst at the same time being entirely sustainable.
0: Thank you.
2: Thanks very much indeed.

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2: 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Dirt is not taken at source. Declare interest annually to revenue.
3: I love it. You're very welcome back to Bloom here. How are you? We all good? In good form. Ladies and gentlemen, this is Liam Tutty. Say hi, Liam.
4: Hi, everybody.
3: Very good. Hi, everybody.
4: Hi, Dr. Nick.
3: Liam is from the Irish Craft Soda Company. I love people to put the names of the businesses on the T-shirts, so saves me having to look at the script.
4: Or do you come knocking and I get dressed?
3: There you go. So tell us all about your company and what you're doing here at Bloom.
4: Yeah, so we make a range of soft drinks by hand in County Westmeath. By trade, I'm a brewer, so I'm used to brewing craft beer. We started toying around with lemonades. We brewed a beer in our brewery that was called a Radler. So it's half beer, half lemonade. We made the lemonade for that, and it kind of got me interested in the soft drink end of things. And particularly coming from... In craft beer, it's all about what's new, what's innovative, what's different, and it's a really vibrant category. And then you look at soft drinks and it's been the same for as long as I can remember anyway, but I'm obviously sprightly, a young fella, you know?
3: Yeah, you're only yeah.
4: But we just said, look, why can't we bring some of the life that's in craft beer over into soda and do things, you know, a little bit differently?
3: So when you say do things differently, is it you're looking at different flavour profiles? Are you looking at, where's the innovation? What's different about your...
4: Do you know what I was just saying there, Yaron? So we were shortlisted at the Restaurant Awards this year for an innovation award. There's absolutely nothing innovative about what we do. We're making lemonades the way they were made 100 years ago. So our lemonades are four ingredients. They're fruit juice, so whether it's orange or lemon, water, sugar, and citric acid. To be perfectly honest, you could make them at home. If you had a soda stream, you could make them at home. They're just straightforward, honest, clean soft drinks.
3: Okay, and in terms of then the range of products, like are you making variations on the same theme then?
4: Yeah, largely, to be honest with you, yeah. So if you take, for example, we make an orange soda, which is just orange juice, water, sugar, and citric acid, and we make a lemonade, which is just lemon juice, water, sugar, and citric acid. But obviously, they taste completely different. We make a rock shandy, we make a cherry soda, which is actually quite similar.

0: sour because we do, as I said, use sugar, but we don't try and sweeten the drink. We just use sugar to balance out the acid from the fruit. So we make a cherry soda that's actually quite tart. It's a little bit dry. It's all not sour, but it's heading in that direction.
1: So

0: chosen to dive into. So how much of that, how much time does that take up in your business?
1: Probably not as much as it should, because I like to develop, I like to create. I have worked for a long time previously in marketing and media, so I enjoy the marketing end of it and the promotional end of it. But when it comes to actually, you know, in this world, it's like chasing buyers, I'm not particularly strong. My forte at the moment is really let the product speak for itself, and hopefully it will gain enough traction that people, and it is, it's been going really, really well. So there's different parts of the business. I'm a one-man band. My wife Amy is helps me out in admin, because that is absolutely not my area. But yeah, there's strengths and weaknesses that I have, and I know what they are, you know.
0: But that then speaks to the importance of events like Bloom, doesn't it? In terms of the support that Bourbea and everybody at Bloom, you know, gives new Irish producers, and also it gives you a chance to talk to other people who've been there and done it.
1: There's so many facets of Bloom that are all equally excellent, whether it's getting a chance to meet up with other producers that I admire and I like to speak about how they've gone, what they've done, those kind of things, so I can maybe follow in their footsteps a small bit, right down to meeting the man on the street that didn't know we existed and will try something and go, oh, that's like I remember it used to taste like, you know, like our rock shandy, for example, is rock shandy like I remember when I was younger, you know. So it's just that it's nice to kind of see people getting that same nostalgic
0: but
1: kickback
0: too. But also you're front facing. You're getting a chance to talk to potential new customers. Yeah. And watching them, like I always find with food producers, when you watch a food producer and they let somebody taste their product, and watching them watch the person's face go, God, that's really nice. That reminds me of being a child. That brings you such joy because you know you're doing something right then.
1: 100%. And even what I love is even on the walk up here, seeing so many people walk around with our tote bags, seeing the yellow tote bags, I can see one out in the crowd. Seeing the yellow tote bags just knocking about, just makes
0: you
1: go.
0: Oh, look what's just arrived. Give our glamorous waitress a round of applause. Now, what do you recommend I try first? Because I've got ginger ale, orange cola.
1: Orange soda.
0: Orange soda.
1: Yeah. This is the retro cola.
0: Oh, I'm going to go retro cola.
1: Oh, yeah.
0: Now, I'm not an octopus. You might own that. You might open that for me.
1: Yeah, yeah.
0: No, I'll go retro cola. You have the rock shandy.
1: So the thing I say about the retro cola constantly is we're not Coke. We're not trying to be Coke.
0: No.
1: Coke are fairly good at being Coke. We'll leave them to us. So what we're going for here is a much more old school soda.
0: Cheers, everyone.
1: If you remember Mr. Freeze.
0: Oh, I remember Mr. Freeze.
1: Mr. Freeze is the aim of the game here.
0: Oh, that's like the old Cool Pops. Yeah.
1: That's exactly
0: it. Mr. Freeze Cool Pops?
1: Yeah. And even like if you read
0: do you remember when you used to finish it and you had the bit in the end and you at the end of it? That's like that.
1: Like even the last paragraph on the can says, Glen Row of a Sunday, the den after school and tins of mineral all summer long. That's the vibe we're after, you know?
0: You'd hear the Glen Row theme music. You were up in the bath.
1: Oh, no, homework.
0: And then you thought, oh, God, it's Jimmy homework.
1: Uh-oh.
0: Oh, my God, that is gorgeous.
1: Yeah, it's different, isn't it?
0: That's
1: again,
0: we want to
1: do things our own way. We don't want it to taste exactly like something else.
0: Yeah. And as I say, like the support you get, I see Love Irish Food are behind you as well. They're key to businesses like yours, aren't they?
1: Well, they're great. They're very member-focused. So there is very few people in Love Irish Food that haven't asked a question of another member in the same group. Or say, for example,
0: because
1: at the moment,
0: they're all at different stages of getting their product to market.
1: And a prime example is at the moment in the food hall, we're topping up a fresh keg at 3 o'clock if everybody wants to make their way down.
0: Yes.
1: Of strawberry soda, which we made in collaboration with Keelings. So Keelings are a long established business.
0: Yeah. Huge company.
1: And we've been working with them for the last few weeks on this strawberry soda that we now have
0: amazing
1: on our stall.
0: So if people do want to find you at the Irish Craft Soda Company, where are you going to be, Liam?
1: Well, we're based in Athlone in County Westmeath. It's probably a long journey for some people.
0: It's a bit of a walk from
1: me. So craftsoda.ie is the
0: website. And we
1: website.
0: Don't mention Westmeath anymore in Dublin.
1: Yeah.
0: After recent events.
1: Well, I'm from Wicklow, so I won't gloat too hard.
0: But here at Bloom, where are you?
1: We're in the food hall. Excellent. So we're in the food hall, stall 72. So as you come in, we're on the right-hand side. And as I said, 3 o'clock, we'll be going for a fresh strawberry soda.
0: Well, you know where to find them. Give Liam Tutty a big round of applause, ladies and gentlemen.
1: Thanks, Liam. Thanks so much.
0: Appreciate your time. And that's gorgeous, by the way.
1: That's great.
0: I'll have another 37 of them, please, if you don't mind.

0: and deliver them to the RT Lyric FM stage. Shall we have some more live music, ladies and gents? Liam was terrified there. He thought I was going to ask him to sing for a minute. What have you got for us? Oh, you're doing one of my favourites. Stella, you tell the boys and girls what we're having.
1: We're going to do Mac the Knife.
0: Now you have to sing along Mac to this, ladies and gentlemen. Yeah. Niall Kinsler, Stella Bass, Mac the Knife, live from Bloom. Yay.

0: a bus, ladies and gentlemen. Mac the Knife. Give her a big round of applause. We've had a dancing bear on the stage. Give the bear a round of applause. Thank you, sir. Ah, yes, indeed. You're very welcome back. We are live here at Bloom. Look at this. Look at this creation in front of me. Not you, the book. Shane Smith is here, ladies and gentlemen. Give him a big round of applause. Shane Smith, you know, of course, from various appearances across television. Chef extraordinaire, baker extraordinaire. You have fed me many times.
1: Successfully fed you.
0: Now, first of all, we'll talk about what you're doing here at Bloom, and then we'll talk about this beautiful new book that you have out. So, you're on duty at Bloom.
1: Yes, so I am cooking on the Dunstores Board Bia stage at 4:30 today, so celebrating some lovely Irish produce, gorgeous Clark strawberries. Makes my job very easy to make delicious desserts with lovely Irish ingredients, so that's the plan.
0: So what's on the menu, strawberry cakes?
1: So I have a lovely strawberry and cream cake, so it's like a sponge with strawberry jam, cream and fresh Irish strawberries. And the second one is a Battenberg checkerboard cake, but it's flavoured with strawberry and cream as well.
0: And you brought one for... No, he didn't. He didn't bring any. I know. Nobody's more disappointed than I am, believe you me. So apart from...

0: you know, cooking, doing demos all around the country at food festivals and all that, you took on the not small task of producing your first cookbook, ladies and gentlemen. Here it is, Loaf Tin Cakes by Shane Smith, a recent number one Irish Times bestseller, ladies and gentlemen. Give him a round of applause for that, because that's no easy feat. Was this something that was always on a to-do list?
1: Yeah, I'd always had the dream of creating a book, and as you know all too well, so much work goes into it, a lot of work. So yeah, Gail approached me in January 25 when we got the ball rolling, and I went into them with the idea. So I suppose my audience on social media and stuff, they want simple, easy, achievable bakes. So I went to the idea of a £2 loaf tin and to create a full book about recipes in a £2 loaf tin. So they loved it.
0: So everything in this book you can make in a £2 loaf tin?
1: Like, there was 180 recipes initially tested, whittled them down to 80. But I remember the first week the book came out, a lady stopped me on the street and she's like, does it have meatloaf? A meatloaf recipe in it? I was like, no. Of all the recipes I tested, meatloaf was not one of them. So maybe that's book number two.
0: So how do you go from 180 recipes to narrow it down? Like, are you testing them with friends, family, all that kind of stuff?
1: Yeah, and just even checking quantities of baking powder and how much chocolate you put in, whether it's too big or too small, too dense, too light. So there could have been, I'd say, 180 recipes, but like 10 of those could have been finding the perfect chocolate fudge cake recipe and whittling that down and putting in different flavours and stuff. I know I should have brought one with me.
0: I saw you have a backpack with you. You're going to surprise me now. Like, it's like, you jump out, someone's going to jump out of the bag with the cake, are they?
1: A few strawberries in there, maybe I could rustle.
0: No, go back to the chocolate fudge cake. What's important to me as well, you know, being a parent, and I have a celiac child, one of my boys is celiac, so obviously gluten-free is on our agenda, everything we cook at home is gluten-free, and you deal with that in the book, there's an entire chapter.
1: Yeah, I think free from cooking is really important. The world that we live in now, like, God be with the days, years ago I'd work in hotels and gluten-free bread, you could leave it under the grill for 2 days and it would never brown. It would just stay that little hard piece, so it was really important for me to create these free from recipes. So there's a chapter in there that's just dedicated to gluten-free and vegan baking as well. So, but a lot of the recipes people have messaged over the last couple of weeks to say that they've switched out the plain flour for gluten-free flour and it works out really well. So there is a bit of flexibility, and the whole idea behind the book is to make baking accessible, make it easy and achievable.
0: And I love that Rachel Annan has a quote here on the cover: recipes sweet and savory with brilliant tips and tricks, all made in a loaf tin. How genius is that? But you know, in all honesty, I've known you a long time, Shane. You're a darling man, as we say on the north side of Dublin. You're a grafter, and to achieve a number one Irish Times bestseller, that's no mean feat. You must be so proud of it, because it's a lot of work.
1: So much work. You dedicate a good year and a half of my life to getting it and creating it with a brilliant team in Gill, but you do put everything else on hold to get this across the line, and you never really know if it's going to resonate with people or not, and it really has, and I think it's got such momentum at the moment, bigger than I'd ever anticipated. So it's very humbling. It's very, very, I think humbling is the only word I can use to describe it, where you meet people or someone will send you a message on Instagram and they'll tag you in a bake that they've created from your book. There's honestly no word to sum it up.
0: It's amazing. And then when you're here at Bloom, and you've got a great social media presence, if you don't follow him on social media, do. He's got some great recipes, et cetera, et cetera. Well, what do you find, like, when you're at Bloom, and particularly on your social media, the biggest problem, the biggest question you get asked on social media, God, I can't make X, Y, or Z, help me with this. Where are people tripping up when it comes to baking? Because I'm a cook, but I'm terrified of baking. Terrified.
1: I've had many of your fry in Ireland AM in the mornings. I can vouch for them. I've never seen a man that can whip up a fry in under 20 seconds and be on air, full face on. So I think for me with baking, it's about simplifying it and taking away all of those, because it can be technical, and it is technical. So you have to weigh up your ingredients and your ovens, and that does scare people. So I always say to people, you know what, if you make it and you've overweighed something or the oven was a little bit too hot, it's not the end of the world. Just understand the reason why maybe the cake didn't work out, whether it was weighing it up or ingredients. But just to, it's okay to make mistakes. It's normal to make mistakes as well. But the one thing I always get asked probably the most is, can I freeze that? That's it. As in, people love making stuff, slicing it and freezing it. That, or do you know Nevin Maguire? That would be another popular one. that's always a safe one.
0: Everyone knows Nevin, the patron saint of Cavan, huh? And I'm sure he's got another cookbook in the way out as well. So what's on the agenda for the rest of the year? I mean, this is obviously a busy time of the year for you in terms of festivals. So obviously you're kicking off at Bloom. Is that the plan then for the summer?
1: Yeah, this is the fun element of the job, you know. So the cooking demos all over the country, that's kicking off kind of the summer months. I went back to Maynooth University last year and I'd done a HDIP in adult education. So I'm teaching now in college as well. So I'll in Dunboyne College at the moment. Yeah, so I'm teaching culinary arts. And again, just teaching the next cohort of young adults how to

0: food, and he's, that's a huge gap that's missing in the education system completely. So we have 17, 18-year-olds coming into us, and it's about showing them how to make basic sauces and how to do butchery and cut up a chicken or make cookies or those kind of stuff as well. So it's a very rewarding job as well. So that's kind of the latter part of the year. And maybe a week off in between, I think I deserve.
1: I think you deserve a week off. So if anybody's here at Bloom today and they're listening in, or any of the ladies and gentlemen here, you're cooking what time and where?
0: At 4:30 on the Dunstores Board Bia Quality Assured stage up at the top of the park. So there'll be plenty of cakes and recipes and laughter hopefully up there.
1: And Shane Smith, ladies and gentlemen, give him a big round of applause. And Shane very generously has left a copy of his number one Irish Times best-selling cookbook, which I'm going to give away very shortly. We're going to have a raffle. No, we're not. We haven't got the time. Would you like a book? Here, this is for you, my friend. Come on over. Well done. Give him a big bowl of us, ladies and gents. There you go. There you go, look. Well done. There's a happy camper. Give it up for Shane Smith, ladies and gents. What are we doing next, Dean? Oh, we're going to play a track. We're going to play one of Shane's favourites. Something he's going to say to you all at 4:30. This is Be Our Guest. We'll be back after this.
2: Ma chère mademoiselle, it is with deepest pride and greatest pleasure that we welcome you tonight. And now, we invite you to relax, let us pull up a chair, as the dining room proudly presents your dinner. Be our guest, be our guest, put our service to the test. Tie your napkin round your neck, sherry, and we provide the rest. Soup du jour, hot hors d'oeuvre, why, we only live to serve. Try the grey stuff, it's delicious. Don't believe me? Ask the dishes. They can sing, they can dance. After all, miss, this

0: serve with flair a culinary cabaret. You're alone and you're scared, but the banquet's all prepared. No one's gloomy or complaining while the flatware's entertaining. We tell jokes, I do tricks with my fellow candlesticks.
1: Put it all in perfect taste that you can bear.
2: Come on and lift your glass to one you're unprepared to be our guest.
0: If you're stressed, it's fine dining we suggest.
2: Be our guest, be our guest, be our guest.
0: Life is so unnerving for a servant who's not serving. He's not whole without a soul to wait upon. Ah, those good old days when we were useful. Suddenly those good old days are gone. 10 years we've been rusting, needing so much more than dusting, needing exercise, a chance to use our skills. Most days we just lay around the castle. Flat, be fat and lazy, you walked in and oops-a-daisy!
3: It's a guess, sakes alive, and I'll be blessed. Wine's been poured and thank the Lord, I've had the napkins freshly pressed. With this, she'll walk in and

0: Visiting the farm in County Monaghan, where M&S sources Irish Oakham Gold chicken, the first thing that struck me was care. 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That patience, well, you taste it. 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
2: Welcome back to Bloom. We are live at Bloom here in 2026. Hi! Everybody's still here, all gathered around the food trucks. Shall we have one last piece of live music, shall we? Yes! We want you all singing and dancing along. Stella Bass, Niall Kinsler and the gang. What are you going to do for us?
3: We're
2: going to
3: do Fly Me to the Moon.
2: Oh, Fly Me to the Moon. Everybody sing along. Stella Bass, ladies and gentlemen.
3: Thank you very much.

0: bass, ladies and gentlemen.
1: Thank you.
0: Wonderful. Barry Donoghue on the double bass, ladies and gents. Guy Rickerby on the drums. And Mr. Niall Kinsella pulling all the strings on the piano. Thank you, guys. Weren't they incredible? Appreciate that. That's our lot from the Lyric FM stage here. A few quick thank yous on sound, Kieran Cullen and Kieran Dunn. Give them a round of applause. Back at bass, Owen O'Dwyer, our production coordinator, Paul Moriarty, who's on his last...

0: Day with Archie Lyric FM. After 12 years, we finally got rid of it. I mean, we're so sad to see him go. Thank you, Paul, for everything. You've been a star. Aideen Gormley is up next with a wee tribute to Julie Andrews. And then Claudia Boyle will be on this very stage live from 3 o'clock. Have you had a ball? Have you enjoyed yourselves? I have a few cans and goodie bags left to give away. We'll do that. Thank you for being here. You've been a lovely audience. We leave you with a lovely piece of music from Django Reinhardt. Bye from Bloom!
1: Come into the garden this Sunday on Vespertine and talk to the flowers. 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
4: Hello there, and thanks to Simon and all at Bloom. And yes, we'll be back at Bloom in an hour's time with Claudia, but a chance now to enjoy the RTE Concert Orchestra's recent salute to Dame Julie Andrews, who has enjoyed a career spanning 7 decades. Having first appeared in London's West End in 1948, she rose to prominence on Broadway in The Boyfriend in 1954, followed by My Fair Lady and Camelot. She made her feature film debut in Mary Poppins, winning the Academy Award for Best Actress, and followed that success with a Golden Globe Award for Best Actress in The Sound of Music. So in her 90th year last year, we bring you highlights now from a special concert from the RTE Concert Orchestra conducted by Richard Balcom, joined by star vocalists Katie Birtle, Kelly Matheson and Graeme Bickley, who celebrated the long and varied career of Julie Andrews with an evening of music, including so many songs we have all grown to love. We recorded this concert in the Helix in Dublin in November, and it began with the overture from Lerner and Lowe's My Fair Lady.

Good evening, ladies and gentlemen. This is Graham Bickley welcoming you to our 90th birthday celebration tribute to Dame Julie Andrews. With a career spanning over 8 decades and garnering numerous awards, including an Academy Award, a British Academy Film Award, 3 Emmys, 3 Grammys, 7 Golden Globe Awards, amongst many others, Julie Andrews has been an ever-present star on stage and screen since her debut as a child actress in the West End in 1948, aged just 3 years old, and later billed as Britain's youngest prima donna. Tonight we will celebrate her biggest musical successes, and what better way to have begun than with the overture to My Fair Lady, and thus it gives me the perfect opportunity to introduce to you this most wonderful orchestra. Ladies and gentlemen, please welcome the RTE Concert Orchestra. And please extend that lovely warm welcome to the gentleman responsible for all these wonderful orchestrations you will enjoy this evening. It's our musical director and our conductor, Richard Balcombe. Lana and Lowe's My Fair Lady opened on Broadway in New York in March 1956, starring Julie Andrews as Eliza Doolittle with Rex Harrison as Higgins. Now, Julie was a complete unknown to the US and therefore seen as a gamble for the producers, but they needn't have worried. The reviews were ecstatic. "Miss Andrews acts her part triumphantly," said one. "She is funny, she is pathetic, she is savagely true. A miraculous musical," said another. Sadly, different rules applied to the movie version, and despite vociferous support from the writer Alan J. Lerner, Warner Brothers decided they needed a bona fide movie star. And Jack Warner, the movie producer, rejected Julie in favor of a bigger star, Audrey Hepburn, despite having to dub all her vocals. However, it is to Julie's credit that she was cheeky enough to thank him on stage at the Golden Globes later that year for freeing her up to do Mary Poppins. More on that show later. So, following that glorious overture, here then is a quartet of songs from My Fair Lady. And to begin with, to sing "I Could Have Danced All Night," please welcome Kelly Matheson.

2 years after its triumphant opening in New York, My Fair Lady, with Julie still at the helm, opened in London, where it ran at the Theatre Royal, Drury Lane, for an astonishing 5.5 years. To sing Show Me, please welcome Katie Birtle.

Marry Freddy? What an infantile idea. 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Oh, she'll regret it. Oh, she'll regret it. It's doomed before they even take the vows. I can see her now, Mrs. Freddy Ironsit Hill, in that wretched little flat above Storm. I can see her now, not a penny in the till, and the bill collector beating at the door. She'll try to think the teacher I taught her.

In a year or so, she'll be prematurely grey, and the blossom in her cheek has turned to chalk. She'll return, and lo, he'll have up and gone away with a social climbing heiress from New York. Poor Eliza. How simply frightful. How infuriating. How delightful. How poignant it'll be on that inevitable night when she hammers on my door in tears and rags. Miserable and lonely, repentant and contrite. Do I let her in or hurl her to the wolves? Give her kindness or the treatment she deserves? Take her back or will I let the baggage out? I'm a most forgiving man. The sort who never could, never would take a position and staunchly never budge. Just a most forgiving man. But I will never let her back. If she is crawling on her knees, let her promise to atone, let her shiver, let her moan. 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Marry Freddy? 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
1: By George, she's got it. By George, she's got it. 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
4: Be nice, girl. You have to pay a price, girl. They like to give advice, girl. Don't think about it twice, girl.

Putting It Together, the title song from a review in which Julie Andrews starred in 1993. Her first New York stage appearance for 30 years, and was a collection of songs written by her close friend, Stephen Sondheim. Rodgers and Hammerstein's The King and I opened on Broadway in 1951, starring Gertrude Lawrence, who, by coincidence, Julie Andrews would later portray in a 1968 biopic relating the English singer's rather colorful life. Now, Julie never played the role of Miss Anna on stage, but she did record it on disc in 1992 with the Hollywood Bowl Orchestra. "It was one of the best creative experiences I have ever had," she said. "There was a kind of an aura, a kind of karma about the whole enterprise." Well, we will close our first half with a quintet of key numbers from that wonderful score. March of the Siamese Children, Getting to Know You, I Have Dreamed, Something Wonderful, and to begin with, here's Kelly with Hello, Young Lovers.

It's a very ancient saying, but a true and honest thought, that if you become a teacher, by your pupils you'll be taught.

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2: In 2000 and...

2004, Cameron Mackintosh, alongside Disney, produced a stage version of Mary Poppins in London, winning awards both for that production and a subsequent production on Broadway. British songwriters George Stiles and Anthony Drew were brought in to add additional music and lyrics, which included our next song. It was a song that had been dropped from the original film version, now reworked musically and lyrically by Stiles and Drew. And it's practically perfect.

Two more songs from that gorgeous score coming up now, including the rather unique supercalifragilisticexpialidocious. But before that, Feed the Birds. Now, Feed the Birds was quite simply Walt Disney's favorite Sherman Brothers composition. Whatever the three were working on at the day's end, Walt would always request they play that song for him once again. Richard Sherman tells the story of playing it on the piano at a Disneyland celebration for the centenary of Walt Disney. And during his performance, a single small bird appeared from nowhere and flew over his piano and away.

0: Highlights there from the RTE Concert Orchestra's 90th birthday celebration of Julie Andrews with conductor Richard Balcombe, recorded last November in the Helix and joined by vocalists Katie Birtle, Kelly Matheson and Graeme Bickley. And thanks to Gar Duffy on sound. Shinna Will from Movies and Musicals, but I'll hand you over shortly to Claudia Boyle at Bloom.
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Ladies and gentlemen, you are all very welcome to Weekend Classics on this year's Bloom. Are we having a good time this afternoon? Yes, we are indeed. And you know what? The good news is that the sun has just come out, especially for Weekend Classics. You are all so welcome to the show today. Do you know what? It's my first Bloom as well. So very, very excited to be here. We have a jam-packed show for you on Weekend Classics today. We're going to be having live music throughout the show from three very talented musicians, Niall O'Sullivan, Niall Kinsella, and West End sensation Aoife Mulholland. Now, on top of that, yes, give her a boule of bus because she was practicing earlier on and we were very, very impressed. Stunned, in fact. We have not one, but two chefs for you as well, sharing some culinary tips and skills. And we also have two guests. So what is not to love about Weekend Classics today? But first, let's keep the floral theme going now with some Tchaikovsky and his waltz of the flowers. You are very welcome to Weekend Classics.

0: Wasn't that absolutely beautiful, and certainly how we're all feeling today? That was indeed the Waltz of the Flowers, performed by the Berlin Philharmonic and conducted by Simon Rattle. Well, I'm so delighted to be here for my first bloom, and I've met five absolutely beautiful girls here who I was talking to a little bit earlier on. I'm going to ask your names now. What's your name?
1: It's Tasfia.
0: Tasfia. And?
2: Natalie,
0: lovely.
3: Stephanie.
4: Rachel.
0: Melody. Melody, oh my God, absolutely gorgeous. I wish my name was Melody. How are you finding your first bloom?
3: It's been a really, really fun so far. We came in the morning and we took a walk around the whole park. It's really big, which is really cool.
0: It's much bigger than
3: yeah.
0: I thought as well. So much to see.
3: Exactly.
0: And do, isn't there?
3: We were checking out all the food stands and the different things people are selling, and it's been really fun so far.
0: Absolutely great. And what kind of culinary delights have you eaten today?
2: We've had some sweet treats over at Tanya's Kitchen. It's been really nice. And what's the name of the...
5: The Tri-Fries.
3: Tri-Fries, yeah.
5: Asian fusion.
0: Oh, absolutely gorgeous. Well, you'll be looking no further for good food here at Bloom. And speaking of good food, well, if music be the food of love, we have three fabulous musicians now. And to kick us off with Unchained Melody, leading Irish trumpet player Niall O'Sullivan and wonderful Irish pianist Niall Kinsella. Can you please give them a big round of applause?

0: Oh, that was absolutely beautiful. Big round of applause for Niall O'Sullivan and Niall Kinsella with Unchained Melody. That was beautiful, Niall. We'll be hearing more from the two Niles a little bit later on, and I'll be talking to them too. But first, I want to introduce a West End sensation. I was hearing her soundcheck a little earlier on, and she was absolutely brilliant. Can you please put your hands together for Aoife Mulholland?
1: Hello.
0: Aoife, it's such a pleasure to have you here with
1: us. Thank you for having us.
0: Not at all. And as I was saying to you a little earlier on, our paths have crossed before because

0: Because we did the how do you solve a problem like Maria together.
1: I never realised you did it as well.
0: I was a brunette at the time, you see.
1: That's it, that must be it.
0: And I actually didn't make it to the live shows. But how was that whole experience?
1: It wasn't easy, I have to admit. It was very grueling, but I got where I wanted to be. You know, it really, I made all the contacts I needed to for the West End, and of course, working with Andrew Lloyd Webber, mm-hmm. every performer's dream.
0: Huge exposure.
1: Yeah.
0: And so much pressure as well. And yeah. I think if you can do a show like that, you can do anything.
1: Yeah.
0: And I know. Your career has skyrocketed since.
1: Yeah, well, I did. I ended up doing Chicago. It was actually my first West End role, was Roxy Hart.
0: Unbelievable.
1: Chicago, and eventually made it to, and did Maria in The Sound of Music, and then I played Brooke Wyndham in Legally Blonde. So yeah, I've had a
0: You've been a leading lady
1: variety.
0: Ever since.
1: Yeah.
0: Yeah, and you told me you were actually dipping your toe into acting as well.
1: Yeah.
0: What can we expect to see you in?
1: Yeah, well, I just shot a series called Harry Wilde with Jane Seymour. So I did season 4 with her, and that's out now on Sky. And the next season is coming out in the States June 22nd.
0: Aoife, we won't be able to get you next year. We're so delighted to have Aoife here with us today.
1: Such an amazing experience working with her, because she's such a pro. I learned so much from her.
0: Of course.
1: In terms of angles and lighting. She's amazing. She's brilliant.
0: Someone so experienced. Oh, that's amazing. Yeah. Well, you're going to be amazing. What are you going to sing for us now?
1: So I'm going to kick it off with All of Me.
0: Oh, can you please put your hands together for Aoife Mulholland? Thank you, Aoife.

0: Thank you.
1: Absolutely gorgeous. We would take all of you, Aoife. What a gorgeous performance. Beautiful voice there of Aoife Mulholland. Well, I hope you've all been enjoying the sunshine every day this week. I don't know about you, but I've been in my back garden every single day, having a lovely glass of cider in the evenings. And you know, that is that Irish rule that you have to make hay when the sun shines, and hopefully it will continue to shine today. But you know, it's not just us who love the sunshine. It's our insect friends in our garden too. And our roving reporter, Michael O'Kane, caught up with entomologist Michael Gaffney to

0: discuss our Crawley friends.
1: Hi, my name is Michael Gaffney. I'm an entomologist. I work with Chagas in the horticulture department, and we're here at Bloom 2026. In general, without insects, we wouldn't survive on this planet, and insects are critical. But even in your home garden, there's a huge amount that insects bring. They bring pollination, but they also bring pest control. They actually break down organic matter. So they have a huge amount of functions in a garden that actually helps you create, you know, lovely gardens that we all like to sit in. And I suppose one of the main things we have to do, and increasingly there's a lot of information out there, is how we make space for them in a garden. Gardens are, you know, can be manicured. They can be maybe overly kept. And what we always have to be mindful as well, how do we make space for the insects? I think it's critical that we do. This thankful move towards maybe less manicured gardens, really what that helps is it actually allows space for different plants. And if you allow space for different plants, you're actually allowing space for different insects. Because we have to remember is that an awful lot of insects have very specific hosts when it comes to plants. So you can do an awful lot to try and increase the amount of insects in your garden. But if you're not increasing the amount of different plant varieties and species in your garden, you know, you're actually not creating. They need those plants. It could be that they have an association in feeding. They could have an association that that's where they lay their eggs. So it's really important that we increase the amount of different plants we have in our gardens. Is if you think of insects typically as little robots who collect heat, and the more heat that they have, it changes how quickly they grow and how big their populations come. And it also, slightly warmer weathers will suit some insects and they won't suit others. So yeah, absolutely, as the climate changes, we will get differences in our gardens. But I think it's also important is that we, you know, by providing enough different habitats for species, we can, I suppose, the goal of keeping as many insects in the garden as possible is what we can achieve that. So one of our key messages here at Bloom is actually to try and inform the public about all the challenges that Irish horticultural growers face in terms of pests and diseases, and really some of the nice innovative things they're doing, you know, by adding beneficial insects into their growing areas. So there's an awful lot of work that goes on in terms of putting in different, say wasps and different kinds of flies to control aphids, different kinds of predatory mites to eat mites that damage plants. So again, what we really want to highlight is really all the really good and positive things Irish growers do to maintain and protect the quality of fruits and vegetables while also protecting the environment.

0: Weekend Classics with Claudia Boyle.
1: Ladies and gentlemen, you are very welcome back to Weekend Classics live from Bloom. How are you all doing today? Oh, we're in very, very good form. Well, did you all enjoy Finian Collins performing Flight of the Bumblebee there? Irish pianist Finian Collins, and we are very, very proud of him. Now, we kicked off this programme with some Tchaikovsky. Now, Tchaikovsky is an amazing composer, and of the top five ballets, he has written three of them. He's written Swan Lake. He has written also Swan Lake, Sleeping Beauty, The Nutcracker, so three of them. And then coming in fourth, Giselle, and then Prokofiev's Romeo and Juliet. So let's turn back to now Swan Lake, because Niall O'Sullivan is here to perform the Neapolitan Dance.

0: Fantastic stuff there. The Neapolitan dance, Francois Lake, performed there by Niall O'Sullivan and Niall Kinsella. Well, I have a very special guest here on the show today. Our first chef of the day, Brian McDermott, an award-winning celebrity chef, no less, with his latest book, Donegal Table, winning the World Book Awards in China. You're very welcome,
1: Thank
0: Brian.
1: Thank you, Claudia. What a great time in bloom, isn't it?
0: Oh, it's fantastic. It's my first bloom, and I have to say, I'm very, very impressed. Now, you came bearing gifts, which I see in your hand. What is this, Brian?
1: Well, firstly, my mum always says, never come empty-handed, and I'm from a family of 12, so she did well to get us fed through that. And I didn't come empty-handed because I've brought you a lovely dessert. There's only three ingredients in this. It's a lemon posset. Have you any idea? Could you guess what three ingredients? Not the strawberry
0: I'm
1: on
0: guessing,
1: top.
0: I'm guessing definitely cream.
1: Yeah.
0: I'm guessing lemon.
1: Yeah. And for sweetness?
0: And for sweetness, a bit of sugar.
1: Sugar, that is it. To set.
0: Is it really that
1: simple? Absolutely.
0: Will you talk us through how to put it together?
1: Well, a lemon posset is specifically designed to be only three ingredients. So literally, you boil the cream, it's double cream. A lady asked me this morning on the quality stage when we were demoing. She said to me, mine didn't set. She was blaming me and blaming the recipe. So basically what it was she used single cream. So when you're purchasing cream for a dessert that you're looking to set, go for a double cream. You warm it up, you add in the sugar, and once that is melted, the sugar, pull it off the heat, add in the zest and juice of a lemon, pour it into a lovely glass, leave it for 4 hours in the fridge, and you're going to get this amazing set texture that is gorgeous. And all you serve it with, Claudia, is some fresh fruit. So we've got Clark's fresh strawberries and a little bit of shortbread. You spread it onto the shortbread, you put a little bit of strawberry in, you turn around so no one's watching you, and you gulp it all in.
0: Brian, you are talking my language here. It looks absolutely delicious, and you don't need any gelatin or anything to thicken it up.
1: And that's the great thing about this, because it is simple, and especially now in the summer, or if you're having a barbecue, we forget desserts at barbecue because we overeat that charred, fired-up food in general.
0: And we do have a second stomach, you know, for dessert, so it's very, very important.
1: But that sweetness is so important, particularly if you're eating outside and you're eating that charred flavour that we get addicted to because it's caramelisation.
0: Yes.
1: Not burnt, just slightly on the caramelisation stage. And then you need something like lemon just to clean the palate and leave you set up for the rest of the evening to return to those burgers later on this evening.
0: So this would be an ideal, easy summer dessert.
1: I think so, yeah. Just the three ingredients. It's worth trying. And if you do pop over to the Board BS stage, we've got free recipe books with 44 recipes, including this one here all weekend at Bloom.
0: Oh, fantastic. And can you talk us through a possibly just as easy romantic recipe for that all-important romantic dinner?
1: Yeah, well, I think about a romantic dinner, you've got to know, like, if it's romantic, you know the person you're sharing it with. You should at this stage.
0: So would come in handy, wouldn't it?
1: If you know them, my thing in the kitchen is always know who you're cooking for. Suss them out, see what they like. And then where does it end with sharing? But for example, this morning we were doing a demonstration and I was focusing on just pan frying chicken breast. You might say there's nothing romantic about that, but there is a lot of skill in getting confidence in the kitchen to say, I can properly pan fry a breast of chicken. Heat the pan, no oil. Never heat a pan and oil together. Mm-hmm. You add the oil, then you add a little bit of butter. Just takes a little bit of butter for flavour. In with that chicken breast and seal it. Not straight into air fryers, forget that. That does not add flavour. Never put a chicken breast into the oven. When you're pan frying it like that, you get it sealed. You seal in the juices and chicken tastes like it should from years ago. And all you do when you turn it over is season it with a little bit of salt and pepper. And for me, lemon zest. Do you see the play on lemon today, Claudia?
0: It's
1: just, it's that cleanliness. It's that just breaking down the palate. But just transfer that pan to the oven for 8 minutes. That also takes for chicken breast to cook it. Not 24 and you're wondering why it's stringy, rubbery, and non-eaten. So that will

0: keep you a lovely tender breast. And what I do then is I let the breast rest, and in the same pan, literally sweat some onion, a little bit of mushroom, dash of white wine, and just add a bit of chicken stock and some creme fraiche or cream. Bubble that up and you have a beautiful sauce and a bit of champ or something with that.
1: Brian, I'm feeling the romance already. Keep talking. You're talking my language. Thank you so much for joining us today. And I think with all that talk of romance, let's turn to our musicians now who are going to perform L-O-V-E, a bit of love.

0: L-O-V-E there. Aoife Mulholland making us fall in love with her. And she was accompanied there by Niall Kinsella. Now we're going to go to a short ad break now. And after that, I can promise you, the sunshine will be out once more. Talk to you very soon.
1: Dive into the music of the Beach Boys with the RTE Concert Orchestra. 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Along with other Beach Boys favourites like I Get Around and In My Room, live at the University Concert Hall Limerick on Saturday the 20th of June and at the National Concert Hall Dublin on Sunday the 21st. 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The Beach Boys with the RTE Concert Orchestra. 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
1: Indeed, Weekend Classics. And that lovely little piece was Life in Sunshine, and that was performed by Gauthier Capucin and the Cappuccelli Cello Ensemble. Now, I was speaking to this lovely lady here who has a beautiful dress and was complimenting me on my dress. So I said, well, we're best friends for life now. What's your name?
2: My name is Catherine.
1: Catherine, lovely to meet you. Is this your first time at Bloom?
2: No, I've been a number of times, but it's fabulous. It's better
1: great,
2: every year,
1: isn't it? Yeah, it really does. And the weather certainly
2: nice
1: helps.
2: Part of it.
1: Your dress is absolutely beautiful, by the way. And who are you sitting beside?
3: I'm Carmel.
1: Carmel. And did you come together?
3: We came together for a lovely day out. It's a fabulous day out.
1: Lovely. Yeah, it is a great day out.
3: And there's a bit for everybody here, and we have a wonderful time every time we come.
1: Yeah, and there's lovely food stalls. There's so much to do and see. And then, of course, we all love flowers. I don't know about you, but I love my flowers.
3: We're very avid gardeners, the two of us.
1: Yeah. Oh, well, then it's a match made in heaven for you both, isn't it? And your lyric listeners as well, you tell me too.
3: Yes.
1: You see, I knew you had good taste when I saw you both. I knew. I said those two ladies never cut from the same cloth. Thank you very much for joining us here today. Now, we have two young little Lyric FMers here. And can you tell me your name?
4: What's your name?
5: Koa,
1: that is a beautiful name. And you're wearing such a lovely dress too. And there's a lovely little boy here beside you wearing a jersey. And his name is Finn. And now, are you enjoying the day today, are you? Yes. And
5: we
1: Finn
5: came
1: is
5: here
1: nodding.
5: Together.
1: You came here together. Are you best friends?
5: Yeah.
1: Yes. Well, you're a great girl. Yeah. And you're in a great place for some good music because we have a very great track next. And you might know her. Here's a little something by Miley Cyrus.

0: Weekend Classics with Claudia Boyle.
1: And it's lovely to have you with me today on Weekend Classics. Claudia Boyle here, broadcasting live from Bloom and my first Bloom. It's an absolute pleasure. You may have recognised that piece before the little jingle. Of course, it was Miley Cyrus, Flowers, but not as you know it, performed by the Vienna Radio Symphony Orchestra. Now, I have a very special guest here beside me, Niall O'Sullivan, leading Irish trumpet player. Now, Niall is no stranger to RTE Lyric FM. His albums are played so much, with listeners absolutely loving them. And if that wasn't enough, Niall is also a conductor and he manages orchestras. He set up a summer proms last year, the King John Summer Proms, and it was so successful that even Mel Gibson attended it. So tell us all about that, Niall, and because it's going to come back this year for a second successful run. And will Mel be there, and what seat number is he sitting in?
2: Hi, Claudia. Great to be here and thank you for having us on your very first Bloom show. So last year we put together the King John Summer Prom. It was a celebration of Braveheart being recorded in Trim, County Meath. It was 30 years. Can you believe that? And
1: don't say that.
2: We sent Mel.
1: Don't say 30 years. Oh, my God.
2: My hair was definitely a different colour. We sent Mel a demo of what we were doing. We were putting on a weekend to celebrate Braveheart and he came.
1: That's unbelievable.
2: It was absolutely amazing. And we were able to raise some money for Actors' Equity, which was great. Now, is Mel coming this year?
1: Maybe.
2: Cannot say officially, but there are some very special guests to be announced in the coming weeks.
1: Oh, fantastic.
2: And we are on in Trim on the 6th, 7th and 8th of July. And the show we are performing three times is called The Voyage, Ireland in Song. We premiered the concert last year and we had 5 standing ovations, so we thought it was a good indication to bring the show back. So we're really looking forward to bringing the full 25-piece orchestra with actor Patrick Bergen and 3 internationally acclaimed soloists, Shona O'Sullivan, Leah Barnival and Brian Gilligan, all in Trim
1: Shona
2: Castle
1: is
2: Hotel.
1: Fantastic. So do put that in your diary, the King John Summer Proms. And also, if that wasn't enough, you set up another local festival, the Baldoyle Coastal Festival.

0: Bringing world-class international talent into the community. Sold out last year, coming back again. Niall, how do you do it all with twins? He has twins also.
1: Well, I nearly didn't get hurt. Thanks, Sonny and Sophia. No, I'm only joking. They just were giving me lots of hugs on the way out today. I guess as years go on, you learn how to do things quicker and more efficiently. And Coastal is coming back this December to host Sutton and Baldoyle. And we had a very famous internationally acclaimed soprano last year, Claudia Boyle, as our opening.
0: The inaugural festival, yes.
1: And the following day we had Seán O'Sullivan and the Avoca String Quartet. So the guests will be announced after trim.
0: Lovely. So much to look forward to, Niall. Now, you actually didn't perform at the Baldoyle Coastal Festival yourself, although you did come up and do a little encore with me, if I remember correctly. But you're going to perform now something for us. What are you going to?
1: I'm going to perform a beautiful song composed, I was told a few weeks ago, made famous by Nat King Cole, but composed by Hoagy Carmichael. This is the beautiful Stardust, and please feel free to join in if you know the words. Thank you.
0: Ladies and gentlemen, Niall O'Sullivan.

0: Niall, that was absolutely beautiful, and accompanied there by Niall Kinsella. Stardust. Absolutely gorgeous. Now, I have Aoife Mulholland with me again, and Aoife, you're going to delight us with another song, but before that, I have to pick your brain again, because from an opera singer, I always admire musical theatre performers so much, because your work and schedule is so grueling. I mean, opera singers generally tend to get a day in between performances. So how many performances would you do in a week's a run?
1: So you'd be expected to do 8 shows a week with one day off, usually a Sunday.
0: Wow.
1: So, yeah, it is grueling.
0: How would you prepare on the day of a show? You know, what time would you get up at? When would you have dinner? When do you warm up? What would your time
1: so
0: be?
1: So usually you get up in the morning. I don't speak until probably lunchtime.
0: Very wise.
1: Vocal rest is the best thing for absolutely the voice. And then I would kind of slowly start humming throughout the day, still trying not to talk too much. Mm-hmm. And then I would do a proper warm-up, probably an hour before the show, a physical warm-up, and then, yeah.
0: You must have just an unbelievable technique, and well, you can hear it in your voice when you sing, but to keep up that stamina of 8 shows a week, and how long would a run be? How many weeks of that?
1: Usually you'd have to sign a year contract.
0: Unbelievable.
1: So you'd be doing it for a year with 4 weeks off, like any normal job. So yeah,
0: I
1: remember when I did Chicago, I felt like I ran a marathon every week. My body was just so sore. The dancing and the you lose it like hip lot of muscles in your hips that you're not used to using in your back.
0: I'd say it keeps you very fit.
1: You don't need to go to the gym.
0: Oh wow,
1: you're literally running the whole time.
0: Of course. You mentioned Legally Blonde as well. Was that one of the more difficult roles you had to perform?
1: It was, because I had to sing and skip at the same time. That was my... So I had to...
0: You're going to have to say that for us today, Aoife. I'm only joking. No, I'm not going to put that on you today.
1: My fitness isn't what it used to be, but to get that level of fitness up, we had to skip an hour a day before rehearsal started. So, you know, you'd be dripping in sweat and then you'd have to go into 8 hours of rehearsals.
0: And did you have to build yourself up to that? Because obviously if I started skipping here and tried to sing, it would be next to impossible. So you really have to train your body to be able to do that.
1: And it's amazing, at the end of the 5 weeks rehearsal, you can do it.
0: But then you probably find just standing and singing so much easier after having to skip previously.
1: Yeah, because you're fit, you know, having to sing a song is hard enough, alone like skipping for 3 minutes. So, I think I was the fittest I ever was in my whole life.
0: Aoife, you're just incredible. And it's such a pleasure to have you today on Weekend Classics. And you're going to sing another song for us. What is it?
1: I think Someone to Watch Over Me.
0: I absolutely love it. Can you give a warm welcome once again to Aoife Mulholland?

0: Gershwin, Someone to Watch Over Me, there is sung gloriously by Aoife Mulholland and accompanied by Niall Kinsella. Now, I have a very special guest here, Ciarán O'Connor, who's here to talk about overnight oats. Now, when I think of overnight oats, I always think of people starting a health buzz, starting to do their running, and then, of course, we have to have our overnight oats. So tell us all about that, Ciarán, and how did you start producing and selling overnight oats, and why?
1: Yeah, brilliant. Well, it's a long, long story, but I'll try to keep it short for you. So I started Soul Food from my mum's kitchen at the start of 2023. I was mixing oats in a mixing bowl and made an Instagram and said DM to order. It was mostly my friends and stuff like that, but it was just a big rocket ship ever since then. A lot led to that point. My dad died and I was quite young, and growing up my mum would work a couple of jobs, so I've always been working hard.
0: You've got a good work ethic.
1: I do, it's from my mum. She worked 2-3 jobs my whole life, so I learned everything from her. She's incredible. She's my wife.
0: And you obviously must love your food too. You just must love to kind of explore what food can be to people and the benefits of it as well, if you did this.
1: Yeah, exactly. So I kind of fell into becoming a chef. I worked in a coffee shop and I told the owner that I know my way around the kitchen, so if you ever need help, just to let me know. He started showing me things and I purely fell in love with it. I just found a pure passion for food. I feel very lucky. I moved through a couple of different kitchens. I was with a team of chefs in Gather and Gather. The last kitchen I was in was Six by Nico, and I was studying culinary arts in TUD Grange Gorman at the same time when I started Soul Food 3 years ago now.
0: Oh my God, you're so busy. Yeah. And tell us about the benefit of overnight oats.
1: Yeah, so our oats in particular, there's only 5-6 ingredients in them, no artificial anything, no preservatives. It's just oats, oat milk, whey powder, and 4 different flavours. We have Biscoff, hazelnut, pistachio, and peanut butter. Healthy indulgence is what we thrive on, so you can have something that tastes good, but is also nice for you at the same time too.
0: It's I available. Love the sound of that, healthy yeah. indulgence.
1: Exactly.
0: It's great. It's
1: healthy
0: great. It's what people love to hear.
1: Exactly, yeah. It's our tagline. 4 flavours, 2 different sizes, so we have a small one that's more of a stack and a big one that's more of a substantial meal.
0: And Soul Food has a little stall here at Bloom.
1: Exactly, we do indeed. We're on the Food Works stall in Unit 32 in the Food Village. We're nearly out of oats and samples as well, so please stop by and would love for you to try some. We're available in 100 stock locations across Leinster. We're in Super Value Centre, coffee shops, gyms. We have our own coffee shop in Portmarnock. We have an amazing team of 13 between the warehouse and between Portmarnock. And then as well, a huge part of why we're here is Food Works. So Food Works is a programme run by Enterprise Ireland, Bord Bia and Chagask, and it's all about helping Irish businesses grow and scale. So I've been doing that this year, and they gave us the opportunity to be here at Bloom today. So we are planning to launch into major retail in the next couple of months nationally, and we'll be available nationwide. Mm-hmm. And a huge part of that is I've never had any type of business education. And when it comes to food, I know what I'm doing, but business has just been on the fly for the last 3 years. So to take the time outside to learn from people who are extremely educated in the industry, it's really, really incredible. I feel very lucky to be in the position.
0: Ciarán, it's unbelievable. Unbelievable what you've achieved, and you look nowhere near old enough to have achieved it all.
1: I've lived a long life.
0: Congratulations to you. You're obviously doing something right. It must be the overnight oats.
1: It is.
0: If you'd all like to try the overnight oats, do pop over to this. Is it the Soul Food?
1: Yeah.
0: Soul Food stall here at Bloom by Bord Bia. Thank you so much for talking to us now. Now we're going to do the total opposite of healthy indulgence, and we're going to go over to the Gelato Quartet for a sweet delight.
2: Thank you. Appreciate it.

0: Weekend Classics with Claudia Boyle.
1: And it's lovely to have your company today on Weekend Classics. Well, that delightful little bit of music we just heard was Gigano No Bio, performed by Quartetto Gelato. I really do love their name. I'm sure there's many gelato stands here at Bloom this year. Now, we are surrounded by flowers in Bloom's 20th festival here. And who doesn't love flowers? Flowers galore. I just adore flowers. I also adore receiving them. So especially

0: Special thank you to the Institute of Flowers, who sent over this pretty gorgeous corsage that I've just popped onto my dress, and it certainly fits the part. But the top five flowers are peonies, sunflowers, lilies, tulips, and of course, we all know number one, roses. And our roving reporter, Michael, met up with Paul Robbins, our rose man, to discuss.
1: Good morning, my name is Paul Robbins. I'm at the Arboretum Plant Emporium here at Bloom for another fantastic year. I'm based in Trim. The group where they supply the plants is Kildare Growers. Just want to talk a little bit about roses this year. We are carrying the David Austin range, which are premium range, but they're less susceptible to pest and disease, so they're fairly well easy to look after. Just a matter of deadheading through the season, and at the end of season or beginning of next season, a little bit of light pruning just to shape them. There's no hard pruning required on these ones. Need watering through the year, especially in hot weather, and a good feed in the spring and probably mid-summer. Just keep them going. In the garden, it's not so bad, but if they're in a pot, then you've got to really make sure the watering is well looked after, because the rain doesn't always get into the pot, so you could actually do it by hand. Today we've got a particularly nice variety, which don't always have a bloom because it's sold out fairly early. It's Gertrude Jekyll, which is a highly fragrant variety, and if you put your nose up to that, you'll definitely go wow. It's a beautiful pink shades, but the fragrance is an intense French perfume type fragrance, absolutely amazing.
2: In general now, bloom is important for you?
1: Bloom's just a great way for us to meet a wider range of public and hear, because I'm from the nursery side, so I don't get to see the public day to day. So it's nice to get their reaction and feedback. And
2: you've got plenty of help with you for this weekend?
1: I hope so. Because we do get busy, especially on the weekends. Yeah.
2: Thank you very much. Appreciate it.

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1: And you're so welcome back to Weekend Classics, broadcasting here live from Bord Bia's Bloom, the 20th festival. Before that little jingle, we heard Roses. We heard Roses from the South by Johann Strauss II, and that was performed by our very own RTE Concert Orchestra. Now I'm going to turn to another Irish musician, because the pianist who has been accompanying both Niall O'Sullivan and Aoife Mulholland today is here with me, a fabulous Irish pianist, Niall Kinsella. But not just a pianist, there's so many strings to your bow, Niall. You're also a conductor. You regularly perform in recitals at the National Concert Hall, but you've also produced some hugely successful shows like Get Happy, the Judy Garland songbook. So I want you to tell me, what is it like to bring a show like that from just a thought in your head to performing it on stage? A huge undertaking.
2: Thank you so much for having me here today. It's amazing to be at Bloom. But yes, producing the shows, well, it's a lot of work. So it's months and months of planning and then like doing basically everything, which some of it I love, some of it I love less. But I mean, the thing I really love is performing the concerts, conducting them and rehearsing. So I kind of feel like the producing is like the means to the end,
1: because
2: the real joy for me is getting in front of the orchestra, rehearsing.
1: And it's all done, just going out and performing. Yeah. But you must be a huge musical theatre lover.
2: Oh, I love it. I think musicals are great. You know, I've always loved them. And I did a lot of classical stuff for many years, but kind of turning my attention to this now, I suppose applying everything that I learned as a classical musician, just musical theatre stuff, really getting that authentic sound in these concerts, and bringing kind of classic Broadway and classic Hollywood back onto, the concert hall.
1: There's a huge audience for that. I mean, I love that music. It's really a golden age of music as well. And there's nostalgia in there too, you know. And
2: I think those musicals are like the soundtrack to our lives, mm-hmm. because I discovered those musicals like watching them on TV on a Saturday afternoon, and they kind of stay with you really for your whole life, and they're kind of, the soundtrack to our lives, really.
1: You're totally right, because I even think of, there'll always be a musical on every Christmas. I certainly associate The Sound of Music with that. And there's deep nostalgia to that kind of music. And when can we see and hear you next?
2: Well, it's funny you should ask, Claudia, because I'm back in the concert hall in October, in the main hall with the Niall Kinsella Orchestra. And we have a concert that goes on sale on Wednesday. I can't say what it is because I'll get in a lot of trouble. But it's top secret. It's going on sale on Wednesday, National Concert Hall, and it's on the Sunday, the 18th of October.
1: Put that in your diary, Sunday, the 18th of October. And going on sale on Wednesday next Wednesday?
2: Going on sale on Wednesday. It's going to be classic Broadway. We've got some big stars and a 40-piece orchestra and me.
1: Fantastic. So you'll get a chance to see and hear Niall Kinsella, who has been delighting us all afternoon. And you're going to do that once more now. We'll keep the rose theme coming with Edith Piaf's La Vie en Rose.

0: Thank you.
1: Now we have Irish chef and personality Aisling Larkin here with us to talk all things food. And can I just say, Aisling, you definitely got the memo. We're both dressed in coral dresses. We both have it here. We'll stand out and show the audience. And we both have pretty sparkly shoes. So I think we got the memo today for Bloom. And I don't want to make the listeners jealous, but what lies before me is nothing short of a banquet. Beautiful food, a huge dessert here. We have some canapés. Talk us all through it, Aisling. And by the way, just before you start, I was looking at your website this morning and I was salivating going through your website, the pictures of food and the recipes. And then there was a lovely quote on your website as well. 10 years ago, I walked in front of a television camera with one clear purpose, to bring real food and honest cooking into Irish homes in a way that actually fits how people live. I love everything in that sentence.
2: Thank you.
1: Yeah, thank you for coming today.
2: Thank you, and thank you for having me. It's like, it's beautiful, and that music, it's so romantic and evocative. Like, there's a real feeling to it, isn't there?
1: It is.
2: I think that's what my food does. Mm-hmm. There's a feeling with food.
1: Yes.
2: You know, it's not just fuel. It feels delicious and bright and summery, or it feels warm and comforting, like you want to share with somebody. And I think that's what you want to do with your food. You want it to reflect the seasons. You also want to let the amazing producers that we have at Bloom shine, because they're the star of the show. Like, their produce is amazing, and we just get to play with it.
1: And that's a big part to food, isn't it? It's food provenance, where it comes from, and the quality of the ingredients.
2: Oh, 100%. Like the terroir. We talk, like the French have spoken about this word terroir for so long. You know, it's tasting the soil and the land and where it comes from. And, you know, you talk about like Acklesea salt, you talk about Cumra lamb, you talk about Goatsbridge trout. You know, they were all those beautiful ingredients that I was using. And they celebrate the local communities, they celebrate the producers. And then I had the joy of building these canapés that brought 3 and 4 and 5 producers together and layered them into one bite.
1: It's
2: and like that's a joy.
1: It's like a symphony of food, isn't it?
2: It is.
1: As you said, the music and food go so well together. And this looks

0: It's absolutely delicious. And we gave you two tasks today to give us a summer recipe, but also a romantic recipe. And what you have come up with is nothing short of spectacular. Aislinn, do you want to talk us through it?
1: Yeah, I will. So we had the RTE show that went out on Thursday night. So I was challenged to create something delicious to go to the food hall, meet the producers. So I created two canapés, but they're built on crisps. And I know that sounds a bit kind of, what is she doing with the crisps?
0: I didn't even know they were crisps. They are. I took a closer look.
1: But they're fun and they're interesting and they're full of flavour. So the first one is O'Donnell's sea salt crisps with a layer of velvet cloud. So that's a sheep's yogurt. And then it's thickened, so it's a little bit of cream cheese almost. A little bit of fresh lemon zest. Goat's Bridge smoked trout, which has the Drumshambo gin. And then a little bit of the caviar on top. And then some of the McCormick's herbs. Now, I had them done and I trolleyed them over. So they're slightly
0: Ashley, I'm going to have a little...
1: Please do. They're absolutely gorgeous. They're
0: Would
1: so
0: anybody in the audience like a taster? They're
1: lovely. Now, yeah, they're really, really good.
0: You can keep on talking us through these canapés.
1: I'll tell you about the other one while you do that. So the other one is then a duck and kimchi bite. So the duck is the Silver Hill duck, and that's from Monaghan. And they have this beautiful fat ratio. So when you cook it, they're so, so delicious. So it's the hot honey fusion crisp, if you haven't had it from O'Donnell's, is beautiful. So we've that with a little bit of the duck. And then Jaru, who are in the Liberties in Dublin, they have a beautiful kimchi on top. And then I took the duck fat that I'd stripped off the legs, put it back in the oven with sea salt, crisped it up, chopped it up, and then sprinkled that on top. So it's this extra layer of depth of flavour, and it's just beautiful.
0: Aislinn, those lasted no time at all.
1: I know, I love
0: that.
1: They're
0: completely gone and gobbled up. Absolutely delicious. And it's a perfect summer canapé, isn't it, really? It's just light and fresh.
1: And they're, like that, it's about bringing people together and sharing the occasion. Not stressing yourself out for hours, but make something that's fun.
0: Yes.
1: You know?
0: Yeah. And it's so colourful too, isn't it?
1: It is.
0: Just looking at the plate,
1: it's beautiful.
0: Stands out.
1: And the edible flowers are really nice as well. Yeah, they're pretty. They're lovely.
0: You go big, don't you?
1: Go big or go home.
0: You really do. And this here, this salmon dish here beside you.
1: Yeah.
0: So
1: this is organic salmon with a gremolata on top. And then it's done. I was trying to bring those flavours of summer in. So it's like a caprese salad. Mm. So we've got tomatoes. We've got a beautiful burrata cheese. And then, so they're slow cooked. So you put onions and garlic in the pan. Put the Irish cherry tomatoes in, but then the secret is you put the lid on, leave them slow cook for 15 minutes. The tomatoes burst.
0: Oh my God.
1: All the juice comes out, and then it slow cooks into that with the butter beans. And beans are delicious, but they take flavour and they need a good bit of flavour.
0: Yes.
1: And then the salmon has parsley, lemon zest, garlic, olive oil. So quality ingredients. And then so simple, in the oven for 12 minutes. So all of that will be prepared and on a plate in under 20 minutes.
0: Oh my God.
1: And that's what you want.
0: Looking like you look as well. You're a superwoman. And we all have that second dessert stomach. Well, I don't know about you, but I always have room for dessert. So talk us through this absolute masterpiece at the end of the table.
1: So this is a passion fruit coconut and lime cake. And when we talk about the flavours of summer, the French have a beautiful word, which is viv. Which is like, you know, in music, you've got different tempos.
0: Yeah, vivace, and the energy. Lively. Yes,
1: exactly.
0: Yes.
1: Yeah. That's the word. And that's what this cake is. Oof. It's lively because you've got the zing of the lime, you've got the tart of the passion fruit, but it's also a plant-based cake, which is really unusual, but it's so fluffy and light. So it's just like a Madeira, but it's no eggs, plant-based, vegan, but you would never ever know. It's fabulous.
0: We're going to have to put that to the test, aren't we? It certainly looks the part. It looks absolutely stunning.
1: Yeah, it's gorgeous. And there's a layer of passion fruit curd underneath, so you're getting the tartness, beautiful cream on top. Delish. I love it.
0: Oh, I think we'll be sorted for summer now and a romantic evening. Aislinn, thank you so, so much. When can we see and hear you again in the near future or even taste your food?
1: Yeah, so Aislinn Larkin is the website. Aislinn Larkin on Instagram is probably the handiest place to get me. And then the summer is full of festivals. I'm up and down the country, so keep an eye out for me because I am popping up in all the towns close by.
0: Yes, absolutely. And do pop onto Aislinn's Instagram. There's so many wonderful recipes and pictures of food. And I can tell you, I wasn't lying. I was salivating looking at your website this morning. Aislinn, thank you so much for joining us. And it's 4:30, so we're going to go to the news.
2: with Kate Egan. Good afternoon. A 45-year-old civil servant has been brought before Dublin District Court, accused of leaking confidential government

0: government information to a foreign intelligence service. Yevgen McKeefe, originally from Ukraine but with Irish citizenship, was arrested by Gardaí at departures in Dublin Airport last Thursday and charged with the unlawful use of a computer in his employment. The court heard that Gardaí seized electronic devices and documents during a search of his home and workplace. The judge imposed reporting restrictions and refused an application for bail. Mr. McKeefe is due before Cloverhill District Court via video link on Tuesday. Family and friends gathered today for a service to celebrate the life of Alex Coughlan, who died in hospital following an assault in Blanchardstown in Dublin almost 2 weeks ago. He would have turned 38 today. Gavin O'Callaghan reports.
1: Family and friends sang happy birthday at Stafford's funeral home in Ballyfermot this morning as they paid their respects to Alex Coughlan. Mourners heard he was a big rugby fan and sang Ireland's Call in his honour. Mr. Coughlan was described as a proud person who was full of laughter and joy. He was also described as the glue of his family, who said he always supported others and took younger members under his wing. He worked for Bupa Insurance, who described them as having superpowers and said he conducted himself with honesty and also had a grace, gentleness and ability to listen. People also heard how he donated his organs, potentially saving the lives of others. Two juveniles are currently before the courts charged in connection with his death. Earlier this week, they were remanded in custody and are set to appear again in late June.
0: Sinn Féin is to table a motion in the Dáil calling on the government to support a boycott of Ireland's upcoming Nations League fixtures against Israel. The matches are scheduled to take place on the 27th of September at a neutral venue and on the 4th of October at the Aviva Stadium in Dublin. The motion urges the government to support calls from supporters and others and the Football Association of Ireland to refuse to participate in the matches on moral and legal grounds. The FAI has previously stated that it must fulfil the fixtures, given a likely 6-point deduction and financial penalty should Ireland forfeit the games. The motion is expected to be debated on Tuesday. A man aged in his 20s has died in hospital following a single vehicle road traffic crash in Finglas in Dublin in the early hours of this morning. A second man, also in his 20s and a passenger in the car, was taken to hospital as a precaution. Gardaí have appealed for information. Now the weather.
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0: Sunny spells and scattered showers, some of which will be heavy, will extend from the west this evening. There'll be a mix of clear spells and showers tonight, most frequent in the north and west, and lowest temperatures 9 to 13 degrees with mostly light southwesterly breezes. And that's all from the newsroom for now.
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7: Yes, it is Claudia Boyle here, broadcasting live from the 20th Bloom this year in the Phoenix Park, and I'm in the audience, and I think we really all enjoyed Aisling Larkin's beautiful food. 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
7: And what are you doing here today? 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
7: It's great, isn't it?
8: It's so wonderful, yes.
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8: 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I listen.

It's ice cream. Oh, that's delicious. Ellie is too busy eating it at the moment. Did you enjoy that, Dylan? Yes, you did. Smiles all round. And with that in mind, let's have another song now from Niall O'Sullivan. Here is Smile.

0: And that was Niall O'Sullivan performing Smile and accompanied there by Niall Kinsella. The two Niles. You can never have enough Niles. Now I'm going to ask Aoife Mulholland to come up and sing one last number for us. What are you going to sing, Aoife?
1: Anything but love.
2: Yeah, I think it would.
0: That sounds good to me.

Give your love to Aoife Mulholland, another stellar performance. Thank you so much, Aoife, and of course to Niall O'Sullivan and Niall Kinsella. Now, we have a very special guest, another one. We're very spoiled here on Weekend Classics today at Bloom.

0: Dennis is going to talk everything sports and potatoes. Dennis, what's your relationship with potatoes? Because I did ask you, do you grow them? But you said you actually create species of potato. Do I have that right?
1: That's correct. I work with Teagasc, and my job is to breed new potato varieties. So we've been doing that for over 60 years there. And my predecessor would have bred the variety Rooster, which has been released.
0: It's really popular.
1: It's Ireland's favourite variety.
0: Is it Ireland's favourite?
1: Absolutely. About 60% of the total area is down to Rooster at the moment.
0: And what would be the other popular?
1: Well, traditionally, we would have had British Queens at this time of the year, and they'll come into season in about 3 weeks. Mm-hmm. And I mean, everybody looks forward to it, to British Queens.
0: Oh, yeah.
1: At the moment, we have some of the Home Guards just coming to the market to the first earlies. And then I suppose we'll move on to Rooster and maybe a little bit of Kerr's Pink later in the season. But one of the big developments maybe that we have recently is Native Irish Salad potatoes, which we haven't had, the baby potatoes that people see in the shops in the small bags.
0: I adore the baby potatoes, especially when they're fresh.
1: And it's strange because people have very different opinions.
0: Yes.
1: But it's become a huge part of the market recently, and I think a lot of Irish growers have grown it. So it's very sustainable, and it's a new category that we didn't have here 10 years ago. So it's a big success story for the industry to have that growth here.
0: Yeah, and especially, I mean, the potato is a huge part of every Irish person's diet, really. I mean, we do love our potatoes here in Ireland. Any favourite recipes that you'd like to share with us?
1: I suppose you have to look at maybe what you've been reared with. My mother makes a beautiful potato salad at this time of the year that we eat a lot with barbecues, which is warm Rooster potatoes, mayonnaise, a little bit of red onion and chives, and it's just fantastic and versatile. Keep it in the fridge, have it with a barbecue, and it really uses, you know, our native crop to produce something lovely that you can have at any time during the summer as well.
0: And just the perfect summer recipe. Like, again, absolutely, as you said, to go with the barbecue and can keep in the fridge. Gorgeous. And if I was to start growing potatoes, where would I start? Can a person just start growing potatoes?
1: Well, you'd want to make a little bit of preparation, I suppose, maybe in late March or early April, to make sure you had a suitable field. Get it ready, plough it, till it, secure your seed, plant it. And your crop was usually planted, if you're planted by the, I suppose, the 10th of May, you're in good time.
0: Yeah.
1: And potatoes take about 120 days. So by the end of August and early September, the crop is ready to burn down, mm-hmm, and then harvest in September and October. And that's one thing that I think has changed in the Irish market. We used to have a lot of varieties that were seasonal, but now a lot of the industry has consolidated a bit. And while we have those varieties we mentioned earlier, there's much greater availability of them throughout the year because they're in cold store. So yes, a lot of the crop is put into cold store in September, October, and it's available for 10 years round, which means we're not as reliant on imports at certain points of the year as
0: and
1: well.
0: And that's always a good thing, isn't it, really?
1: Absolutely, yeah.
0: Especially when we have it in our own country.
1: Well, local food is always best, and potatoes are something that we do very well locally.
0: And that's something that Aisling was actually referring to. Just food provenance, where you get food, so important, really adds to the flavour of any meal, doesn't it?
1: Absolutely. And I think, you know, when you buy local as well, you're supporting local growers and the local economy. And, you know, as you said, what's better than an Irish potato?
0: Absolutely. Amen to that. Dennis, thank you so much for joining us today and talking all things potatoes. A real, real pleasure. Can we give a round of applause, please, to Dennis?
1: Thank you.
0: Thank you very much indeed. Thank you.
2: Claudia, this is Claudia's first bloom.
0: It is.
2: Have you enjoyed it?
0: I think it is absolutely fabulous. I highly recommend it to all the listeners tuning in. If you didn't make it this year, do come back next year. It is fabulous. Great atmosphere. So much to do and see and lots to eat.
2: Have you enjoyed Claudia's first bloom? Would you like to hear her sing? Because she couldn't really be here presenting the show and not give us a song.
0: I'll have to give you something, will I? I'll give you a little
2: manifesting
0: song.
2: Manifesting the sunshine. It's been amazing all week. So would you do us, perhaps, we've done this before.
0: Summertime. Okay, that sounds like a great idea. Yes, here is Summertime from Porgy and Bess by one of my favourite composers, beloved Gershwin.

0: Thank you very much, and I think this is a perfect moment to go to an ad break.
1: Welcome back to Love FM. Emma's on line two with some news. Emma.
2: Yeah, you hear about it happening, but you never think. Then I walked into the Citroën showroom.
1: And?
2: I took it for a test drive.
1: And?
2: I'm in love!
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Well, I did smiling faces with that number. Did you recognize that one? You've Got a Friend in Me? Of course, it was from Toy Story. And it's a great song, it is too. All about friends, and we're making a lot of friends this year at Bloom Festival. Well, I do have some bad news. Well, the good news, it has been a fantastic show today, and we've been so lucky with all of our guests' live music. But the bad news is that is a wrap for today. That is Weekend Classics Planted, Fed and Watered for this year's 20th Bloom. Thank you so much for joining me and coming along. Many thanks to our chefs, our musicians who performed live, also our special guests, our sound engineers, Kieran Cullen and Kieran Dunn, and of course to our producer, Gail Henry. Wonderful, Gail. And our gorgeous listeners too, who lifted our spirits throughout the day. Thank you so much. The lyric feature is up next with a special focus on Irish gardens, the weekend that's in it. And I'll be back tomorrow on RTE Lyric FM from 4. Well, the sun is out once again, so I leave you with this lovely track that really sets the mood for this year's bloom. La Vita è Bella. Talk to you very soon.

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1: Well, there's been a lot of talk about plants and gardens, and many of our programmes have been coming from the Bloom Festival over the last few days. So we thought on The Lyric Feature that it would be a good time to revisit a series that we had in 2018 called Politics, Pleasure and Empire, Making Ireland's Grand Gardens. In the programme, broadcaster Mary Brophy explores the influences, characters and the splendid obsessions that brought Ireland's formal gardens and landscapes into being. Episode 1 begins in Kilruddery, Ireland's only surviving 17th century formal garden, as Jack Brabazon, a.k.a. Lord Meath, gives Mary a guided tour.
2: Lord Meath.
3: I am Mary Brophy.
2: I am indeed.
3: Do you want

0: How do you want to do it? Do you want to walk round the garden?
1: That would be lovely, at least some part of it.
0: I'm just going to put on my boots.
1: Okay.
0: I'll be 1 minute.
1: No, I'll wait here.
0: You stay there.
1: No problem. Okay.
0: I'm going to take you round the back of the house and not tell you anything until we get there.
1: Excellent.
0: Just watch out, slip it here.
2: This is the garden of Kilruddery, and I'm with its owner, Lord Meath. Kilruddery is the only surviving formal garden in Ireland from the 17th century. There are older gardens, but this is the only one to have prevailed with its original layout intact since it was first made in the late 1600s. Walking through this beautiful place is to step back 300 years in time to catch a glimpse of a golden age in garden making.
0: Okay, we'll just go to this gate here. Well, the garden's about approximately 92 acres, which also includes a walled garden, which is about 4.5 acres. The gardens here are Baroque style French, and this garden is divided up into the three French Baroque styles. You have a bosquet, you have what they call canals, we call them the long ponds, and beyond that is a ha-ha. And then to the right, you have what's called a wilderness. And then in the distance, you will see there's a roadway going on into the estate, which takes your eye from the garden towards the estate.
2: This magnificent garden is all lines, squares and angles, and its verdant geometry stretches out southward from the house. In front, twin rectangular canals, the long ponds, cover just over an acre. The line between them runs to a fountain and continues perfectly to the avenue of European limes beyond. The bosquet lies to the left, a sequence of crisp, ancient hedges enclosing 12 triangular lawns, and to the right, the so-called wilderness. It looks a little relaxed today, but 3 centuries ago, these were planted in precise 20-foot squares, a chessboard of lime in this wonderland. When this garden was created in 1682 for Edward Brabazon, the 4th Earl of Meath, it was a public demonstration of refined taste, knowledge, and power. Its survival perhaps owes to the fact that it has remained in the hands of one family ever since.
1: Do you walk around the gardens very much? Do you spend a lot of time in them?
0: Not as much as I should. I'm really more a forestry person. And on this place, we've got quite a lot of woodland and parkland trees.
1: Yes.
0: And I'm better at that, really. I'm not... If you wanted your garden weeded and flowers planted, I wouldn't be your man, I'm afraid. But yes, I mean, I've inherited a fine Baroque garden, but you wouldn't employ me as a gardener. Okay, so now you've got, as regards garden historians, what they find sort of exciting is the fact that here's a garden that has sort of hasn't progressed or moved in whatever it is, 300-400 years. So they find that rather extraordinary and fascinating. They ask, how has it been able to last like that? And the answer is that either my ancestors didn't have the imagination to follow the norm or whatever, or else perhaps Irish history as a war zone every 100 years or so, and that might be something to do with the fact that it just stayed the same.
1: Mm. Why would you think that?
0: Well, simply that the Great Rebellion was in 1642. Then there was the English Civil War, which kind of convulsed. So you had a good 20 years. It was all uncertain. You had Cromwell as well, which sort of, again, didn't help. Then you did have a sort of Act of Union, which didn't work. The 98 Rebellion. You had agrarian problems in the Great Famine. You had quite a lot of major disruptions.
2: Ireland Ireland possesses some of the most wonderful historic gardens in the world, but they are much more than aged beauty. Beneath neat lawns lie hundreds of years of complex, captivating history. They tell the story of a time when members of a powerful Irish elite spent vast fortunes making gardens to demonstrate their status and ambition. Of an age of reason and discovery, when gardens came to signify man's dominion over nature. Of a time of intrepid plant hunters venturing to claim the wonders of a new world for private Edens. Yet set against a terrible backdrop of war and poverty in Ireland, this beauty was created in a contested landscape. I'm Mary Brophy, and in this tale of politics, pleasure and empire, we explore the influences and magnificent obsessions that brought Ireland's formal gardens and landscapes into being. Visiting great Irish gardens that have survived, and beautiful ghosts long forgotten, we reveal some incredible garden makers and explore their legacy. Our story begins in the middle of the 17th century, as Charles II is restored King of England, Scotland and Ireland.
3: Well, gardens go back to prehistory, of course, but gardens really, we know, what we start knowing about gardens is in the medieval period, and especially with the monasteries.
2: Terence Reeve-Smith, architectural and garden historian.
3: So they had kitchen gardens, which were very intensively used, 2 or 3 acres, perhaps more, together with orchards, again, 2 or 3 acres. Gardens that you see in the beginning of the 17th century with the plantation period, with the whole new era of country houses being built in Ireland. And these new gardens are closely related to the manor houses because of the disturbed times, shall we say, and also to protect the gardens, they were behind walls. From about 1610 to the rebellion of 1641, there was a tremendous building in Ireland of country houses all over the place, all the manor houses everywhere, hundreds of them. Most of them were destroyed during the rebellion of 1641, which went on for 10 years. But, of course, they all had their associated gardens, and they were destroyed too. The second phase takes place after the restoration of King Charles II, when Ireland then enters another era of peace and prosperity, and there's another renewed rebuilding of country houses all over Ireland. Essentially, this was really the first phase, as it were, of ornamental gardening on a big scale happening in Ireland.
4: A kind of central motif of the second half of the 17th century in Ireland is lands being seized, granted.
2: Writer and garden historian, Vander Costello.
4: So after Cromwell's accession, anyone obviously who was associated with the king and the crown went into exile. So a lot of people like the, for instance, Duke of Ormond, who was one of the guardians of the young Charles II, the young king, he spent all his exile in the Low Countries. They were exposed to, you know, European ideas, European styles of gardening. So some people were very canny. When the crown was restored and Charles II was restored to the throne, a lot of people who had obviously worked for him or worked on his behalf were either re-granted their old land, or people like, sort of newbies who had supported him were given grants of land. People had just come out of the Cromwellian period, which was very dour, very religious, sort of pilgrim father type of thing, very strict. And Prince Charles was this wonderfully flamboyant character. He's most famous for the amount of mistresses he had. His poor long-suffering wife actually never had a child with him. She was incapable of having a child with him, yet he had dozens of these children born with his many mistresses. So there was just something very glamorous about him, great joie de vivre, a sort of a bawdy era, and an era for sort of show and glitter and throwing off the shackles of the terrible civil war that had gone before and the dreariness and the gloom. So people were looking forward to having a bit of fun in their life again.
2: As Charles took the throne in 1661, his first cousin, Louis XIV of France, was in Versailles, embarking on the greatest garden-making endeavour Europe had ever seen. Both monarchs embraced a revolutionary idea of this age, that man could reclaim his divine right to rule nature. So when Charles reclaimed the throne and excavated a great long canal at Hampton Court Palace, flanking it with straight avenues of lime trees, he was controlling and dominating nature on a breathtakingly grand scale in his garden and reminding his kingdom of his power.

0: So we're now coming up what we call the Angles. It's a patte d'oie, goose's foot, and it's these triangular hedges with little lawns in between. And we've planted trees in various parts of them. But in France, the purest attitude is to just have them without trees. And these are part of the 3.5 miles of hedging that we have here.
1: And this hedging is?
0: This is, hornbeam, beech, yew, and lime.
2: As the gardens at Kilruddery were being laid out in 1682, Louis XIV was moving his court to Versailles, where the palace and 250 acres of elaborate gardens became the centre of his kingdom. Over two decades, terraces, fountains, a grand canal large enough to hold ships, and tree-lined avenues that stretched mile after mile had been carved out of swamp by the king's gardener André Le Nôtre. Nature was levelled, geometric lines imposed on the landscape with plants tightly clipped into unnatural spheres and cones. And it was spectacular. This was gardening as high art. Le Nôtre's influence and the fashion for this formal design quickly spread through the gardens of Europe's elite and powerful. Here, Kilruddery claims some remarkable lineage.
0: What you're looking at is Bonnet's landscape here. And they were laid out by a gentleman called Monsieur, we think it's Philippe Bonnet, but we've only got a record of his surname. And he came here in 1682 to work for the 4th Earl of Meath. And he was a Frenchman who was one of the many disciples of André Le Nôtre, who organised the creation of the Versailles Gardens for Louis XIV.
2: It's now a part of Irish gardening lore that around 1682 or 1686, a French gardener, Bonnet, was persuaded to leave his employer, Sir William Petty, to lay out the gardens at Kilruddery. But nothing else is known of Monsieur Bonnet.
0: So when he came here, we have no archives about him, but we do know that he was here for about 15 years, but it's extraordinary that we have no record. But he basically laid out these gardens in a miniature sort of Versailles fashion. Well, there are records going back to about 1730 of tulips and auriculas that were bought from Holland. So we're quite good on archives about the garden, but we have very little about Monsieur Bonnet, which is infuriating.
2: The allure of an unsolved mystery, a tantalizing, elusive path through this garden to Versailles, only adds to its charm.
0: In the Bodleian Library, there's a reference to him, that he came to work for Lord Meath from a gentleman in Oxfordshire. And he came in 1682.
1: Okay.
0: But that literally is the only thing. I've been in touch with someone in France, and they've been sort of researching. And it could be that his name is Bonnel or someone else, but at the moment we haven't really managed to crack the case. You're grasping at straw, but that's what I've been told by my grandmother and by my parents.
2: Historian Vandra Costello has her own theory about the Bonnet enigma.
3: Well, I think it's a misunderstanding. I think it all stems from a misunderstanding or a misreading of papers. It's a bit complicated sort of to go into, but we know that William Petty had a gardener when he was in Dublin in George's Lane called Bonnet or Bonnet. We're not sure, Bonnet or Bonnet. In a later letter, William Petty mentions that Bonnel, because I've looked at the original manuscript, and it doesn't seem to be any T, it looks like Bonnel goes to my Lord of Meath. And this has been taken

0: and interpreted to mean that Petty's French sounding gardener had gone to the Earl of Meath at Kilruddery. The later reference to Bonnell going to my Lord of Meath, he doesn't say the Earl of Meath, he doesn't say where. So I would think perhaps there are two reasons. One is that Kilruddery was way under, way before the letter was dated. We have references to the Earl of Meath's agents discussing the plans for the garden and how the garden was being designed and how it was coming along. So we know the garden was well underway before any Bonnell went to my Lord Meath. Secondly, the Accountant General of Ireland at the time was a man called James Bonnell, who was involved with the members of the Dublin Philosophical Society, etc. His closest friend was the Bishop of Meath, who would have been known as Lord Meath. And we know that James Bonnell spent sort of the end of his life living with the Bishop of Meath, Lord Meath. So I think it's much more likely that Petty was referring to his friend James Bonnell going to the Archbishop.
1: So if the garden was underway, the designs of Kilruddery were the Earl of Meath's designs. They were his own designs. And he would have already seen these gardens in France, in on the continent.
0: Well, he was a soldier and he did travel to France, we know that. And obviously he had an interest in gardening because it does appear that it was his designs. He probably worked with gardeners, etc. And, you know, was a bit of to and fro of ideas. But it is the finest example of a 17th century garden in the entire Ireland and the British Isles completely. You know, you won't find a better surviving example. It really is superb. It's as it should be. We see a garden how it would have looked in the 17th century. We see the wonderful avenues. We see everything. And I don't think it's any loss to say it's nothing to do with Glenoach, because it's spectacular and it's a great credit to the Brabazon family that they had this ancestor who had created this fantastic garden, which has survived all these centuries. It's wonderful.
1: There's no doubt that Kilruddery was directly influenced by Versailles. By the 1680s, the palace and gardens were already a popular spot on the Grand Tour, and Lenoser's audacious style was replicated across Europe. With or without a French gardener, Edward Brabazon was laying out the most fashionable of gardens.
2: And then you have the driveway going through the European limes.
1: But that was quite a deliberate design feature to allow your view to carry.
2: It was take the eye from this sort of manicured garden off into the farm and the Campagne Sauvage. Mm.

0: the big difference in the post era, the later 17th century, that's from 1660 onwards, is that for the first time, although they are building their gardens behind walls, at least initially, the big change is that the gardens now jump over the walls, as it were, into the landscape. So the whole landscape is being taken in more or less as a garden.
1: Until the 17th century, most Irish noblemen, not all, there were exceptions. There were some lovely early 17th century manor houses, but generally people lived in very enclosed, fortified tower houses. So with, again, the influence of that the court had got when they were in exile, looking at the beautiful gardens in France and in the Netherlands, they brought back these ideas and people built their houses, opened them out, created these great manor houses. So you had people who we mentioned earlier, like the Duke of Ormond, James Butler, who came back to his old ancestral castle in Kilkenny, which had been a fortified, defensive castle, and opened it out and made it look more like a French chateau and opened out the gardens, knocked down walls, knocked down a lot of the enclosures. So gardens became sort of a link between the house and the garden was very much created, and views and vistas and this just big opening out of everything, opening out of minds for knowledge, scientific knowledge, and opening out for pleasure, and opening out of just ideas, houses, art. It was a great sort of period of creativity and flowering after a period of sort of great sort of gloom in England and Ireland.
2: And as they looked over the garden wall, a world was waiting to be discovered. Emerging disciplines in philosophy and mathematics in the 1600s, with Francis Bacon, René Descartes, and later Isaac Newton, revolutionized the way men considered nature and the world. If the laws of nature could be observed and understood, then nature could be harnessed for man's progress. Coinciding as it did with a time of exploration and the beginnings of international trade, this new science promised not only a greater appreciation of God's creation, but the pledge of economic riches for all. Across the empire, an eager pursuit of knowledge resulted. Fellowships of men formed to present and discuss their latest research or inventions, and gardens and plants were at the heart of many.
3: One latte to go, please.
1: Dublin was second city in the empire for a long time, and coffee houses and chocolate houses began to come in the late 17th century. But they were also used as meeting places, and they were great sort of intellectual salons. It was like sort of we imagined sort of Paris to be in the 1950s. So the Dublin Philosophical Society, when they were talking about setting up this society to rival or mirror the one in London, the Royal Society, they first met in a coffee house. 100 years later, we see florist clubs and, you know, World Horticultural Society's first meetings, their germs are in meeting up in taverns and coffee houses. So Dublin was very cosmopolitan at the time. We forget that. And Ireland, as today, was the first stop on the way back from the Americas. So when things were coming in from the New World, they all came through Ireland. So now we're coming into Crow Street, and a man called William Crow built a house here. This was the place where the Dublin Philosophical Society finally had their first proper permanent meeting rooms. It was called the Crow's Nest. We know it had a garden and a meeting room. It also had a little sort of lab where they could undertake their scientific experiments. And they had a hall where the society could meet and people could read papers and they could have these discussions.
2: On the 30th of October, 1683, William Molyneux wrote to his younger brother Thomas, then studying medicine in the Dutch city of Leiden, telling him that a new society had met in Dublin 12 or 15 times, and he was delighted to report that all the virtuosi of this place favour it much. William was a champion of this new Cartesian thinking. He'd written the first English translation of Descartes' Meditations 3 years earlier and counted among his friends the philosopher John Locke and astronomer Edward Halley, who by now was calculating the return of his comet. William's Dublin Philosophical Society was a college of landowning gentry, physicians and natural philosophers, with a deep desire to put Dublin on the enlightened map. By the following May, they'd taken rooms at the Crow's Nest, where William tells Thomas they had a fair garden for plants, and each week earnestly presented their latest discoveries.
1: It was a time of huge scientific endeavour, so they were very interested in that sort of thing. They were also interested in mad sort of projects, like sort of, you know, crazy animals and William Petty's double bottom boat, these mad ideas as well. So we have a record, for instance, of one example of research being carried out into peas. And Narcissus Marsh was involved, from Archbishop's Marsh's library, which had a great collection of botanical materials. And they were very interested in all this sort of thing. And then they would have their papers and disseminate those papers amongst their members. We had the Molyneux brothers, one across in the Low Countries, so things would be sent back and forth from there. Richard Buckley, the second Sir Richard Buckley, second Baronet, was a member of the Dublin Philosophical Society, and we have him writing endless letters to his friend Martin Lister, who's a surgeon in England, and his letters are all kept in the Bodleian Library in Oxford, and we have him discussing his experiments with bee houses, his experiments with growing crops, how he wanted to set up a vineyard in Ireland, and these letters going back and forth. So they were, and things were disseminated around the place.
2: Accumulating knowledge was everything to these men. Members delighted at the increasing numbers of gardening and botanical books that began to appear from the 1650s. Plant collections became a particular fascination, no longer sought after for mere curiosity, but now with more empirical purpose. At the centre of a green oasis, surrounded by the hustle and noise of the city, lies a precious piece of our botanical history.
4: This is the herbarium, and so in this building we have a collection of 750,000 dried plants. In order to demonstrate what people were finding in other corners of the world, they would press and dry plants and ship them back to Europe, and they form the basis of our knowledge.

0: of the botany of this country and the rest of the world. So we're going to go up to the library, and I want to show you some of our earliest plant collections, which remarkably come from the Netherlands. They come from the Leiden Botanic Gardens.
1: I'm at the Botanic Gardens in Glasnevin, and director Matthew Jebb is delicately unwrapping a 350-year-old leather tome. This is Thomas Molyneux's Hortus Sicca, literally a dry garden.
0: So this is the oldest collection of plants from Leiden. Plants collected there in the Botanic Gardens in 1661. So it's a remarkably early volume. And we don't allow our visitors to snip bits of plants off. And even in those days, it would have been even more severely patrolled. You know, people could only get into a botanic gardens at the time if they were members of a society or a college that actually owned the botanic gardens. Often, the plant growing in the border or bed there was the only example in the country. Sometimes the only example in the entire continent. You know, it had come from the Americas, from China, from Asia. They were growing plants that were of immense value. Here's a buttercup, which is Ranunculus montanus aconite folia. So it's the buttercup of the mountains with aconite-shaped leaves and globose flowers. And it became later Ranunculus globosa. And here we have plants, actual plants stuck to paper with written below them, the knowledge of that day. And it is a, you know, it's a great insight. There were no florists then. This knowledge came from years and years of study. And it is a, you know, irreplaceable gem, this early herbarium.
1: Thomas, who would go on to become Ireland's state physician, bought the collection as a medical student for 39 Dutch guilders in 1684, and it remained a valued possession throughout his lifetime. For Thomas, living in a treacherous era of war and plague, plants were not just beautiful, they fired the imagination with medicinal possibilities and were to be studied rigorously. And war was once again on Ireland's horizon. A Catholic James II was now on the throne, and when he had a Catholic heir, a horrified parliament called on his son-in-law William of Orange to invade. He did, and in 1689, James' eldest daughter Mary and her husband William, the claimed protector of Protestantism, were crowned joint monarchs of England, Scotland, and Ireland. One Irishman was about to become a prominent member of William's new administration and was first appointed the king's ambassador to the court of Denmark. Just like his new king and queen, this envoy was obsessed with gardening. At his family seat outside Swords, he had ambitious designs to create one of the finest gardens in all the kingdom. Robert Molesworth was the remarkably proud owner of Brechtonstown, an estate of about 200 acres in the Ward Valley near Swords.
2: The house doesn't exist anymore, but out the house you would have seen, first of all, the fountain.
1: Architectural historian Finola O'Kane Crimmins.
2: Then you would have seen the Bastion Walk in the distance with the trees along it, and then you would have seen into the great avenues of trees that he planted going south, again to prospects of the Dublin Mountains. He has these bosques and wildernesses. There's a terraced garden here, a walled garden with statues, and he plants pinks. He's very fond of pinks as flowers. So we know quite clearly what he planted, actually, in that terraced garden. He also had a great prospect at the end of his canal of Dublin Bay, which is important because he wrote that he liked to lie in bed and look at the ships coming into Dublin Bay. But it's one of the first sea prospects that is very clearly identified, because the sea is generally regarded as a dangerous environment, not a very attractive or beautiful environment until the mid-18th century. So Brechtonstown is quite far from the sea, so we can have this long canal with a view of the sea at the end of it, and he can lie in bed and look at that, but it's not so close that the sea is going to affect the trees or the planting that he's so concerned about.
1: Robert Molesworth's concerns may have been compounded by the fact that a political life kept him abroad for long periods, so much of his gardening was done remotely. Across a series of letters he wrote to his wife Letitia between

0: between 1690 and 1723, we get magnificent and often entertaining detail of the making of a great garden at the turn of that century. From instructions on how elm and lime trees were to be protected until they'd grown, how gooseberries and white strawberries were to line the walks in the kitchen garden, to the exasperation he felt in absentia towards his wayward Irish gardener Nick, precise instructions on pruning hedges seemed to fall on deaf ears at least, as a horrified Robert discovered the finished shape to be nearer to a pineapple than the desired pyramid. Above all, the letters revealed that Robert Molesworth's garden was the confluence of his political leanings, his somewhat pompous inclinations, and his origins.
1: Well, the Molesworth family were an English family. They came from Northampton in England.
0: Historian Turtle Bunbury.
1: And his grandfather was a guy called Anthony Molesworth, who bankrupted himself by repeatedly hosting Queen Elizabeth. She would always come on her grand tours to come and stay at their mansion, and he ended up going bankrupt. So Robert's father then, he joined the army and came to Ireland with Cromwell's army, sets himself up as a merchant on Fishamble Street in Dublin, marries an heiress, all-important heiress, and then he makes enough of a fortune to be able to grab hold of quite a lot of land during the land settlement, and sends his son to Trinity. So Robert, who goes on to become the first Viscount Molesworth, he's born in 1656 and he goes to Trinity. He then marries a lady called Letitia Coote, who is a daughter of Baron Coluny, and a sister of an interesting man called Richard Coote, who's the Earl of Bellamont, who will go on to become governor of New York and Massachusetts and New Hampshire for William III, for King Billy. So he's all wrapped up with quite an interesting circle of people, particularly during the lead-up to the Jacobite Wars, or the Williamite Wars, where he completely throws his lot in with King Billy and the what will become the Whig Party in the lead-up to that.
0: This was a time when allegiances sealed fates. Molesworth had been vocal in his support of William, and for his trouble, the Irish, largely Catholic Parliament, who still recognised James as king, confiscated Robert's estate on the 7th of May, 1689. In Denmark, he received alarming reports that his precious Brechtenstein was being destroyed by Jacobites.
1: I think part of the thing is that in the 1680s, when James II became king, a lot of the Protestant landowners in Ireland, including Molesworth, were attainted and had their lands taken away. So when William wins the war, they get their lands back, and this time they are going to make sure that they're not going to lose them again. So that becomes a very important part of the personality of the Irish Protestants, or the Protestants based in Ireland, if you like, the new elite, which is a huge influence over Molesworth over the next 25 years of his life.
2: Well, obviously the king and aristocracy led, and everyone would follow, and the aristocracy would follow what the king did. Mary was, I always imagined that she's slightly disloyal being James's daughter, but she had lived in Orange, obviously, and the Dutch were very famous for their gardening skills, and the Palace of Het Loo had this wonderful classical garden which has been recreated recently. So they set about introducing this sort of style of gardening in Britain, and any sort of Irish courtiers or people, courtiers with land in Ireland, adopted the same sort of ideas.
0: Even as William prepared for war in Ireland, he and Mary were consumed with the creation of extraordinary Baroque gardens at their Hampton Court Palace. Designed to rival his arch enemy's Versailles, not in scale, but in splendour and elegance. News spread of three 55-foot hothouses built to house Mary's beloved Indian plant collection. Of a parterre with intricate scrolling designs of turf and gravel, with 13 fountains and sown with over 20,000 bulbs. But William and Mary's love affair with garden making was more than mere diversion. As usurpers, the magnificence of their royal gardens was a strategic attempt to be recognized as powerful monarchs. And if Robert Molesworth's Eden was in Ireland, he favored England to make a career. From 1695, he stood as Whig MP in both Irish and English parliaments. His vantage in London made it easier for him to source plants and trees from the nursery of the day, Operated by George London and Henry Wise, the men had made reputation and fortunes working at Hampton Court. Brechtenstein would have only the best.
3: The conifers were also coming in from North America at that time. For the first time, people were very...

0: acquire that important fir tree. I mean, trees were regarded as a very, very profitable crop in the 18th century, which they were. The navy ships were built of wood. Huge amounts of money were being spent on ships. So if you planted trees, you were going to make a profit out of them eventually. And so he does spend a lot of money on tree planting. It is a characteristic of Northern Europe that, and of, I suppose, in a way, Protestant thought, that you are required, that profit and making something economically viable is the correct thing to do. It's necessary to produce money, and if you are doing things correctly, then by extension you will produce money. So profit is a moral obligation as well. So luxury and how that's couched, I think, at Brechtenstein, there's a slight discomfort with pure luxury, or just something for appearance's sake. Everything ideally is useful and beautiful, that you want this dual meaning to run through all your activities, and that by extension, by beautifying your landscape, you are also making it profitable.
1: Uniting beauty and utility may have been a characteristic value of these settlers, but as historian and writer Van der Costello describes it, a cult of improvement took hold.
2: Late 17th century, and we start to see the use of the word improvement in relation to landscape. It's almost taken like a higher calling. These people read the classics, Virgil's Georgics, and all his advice on agriculture and gardening. So within improvement, this idea of a landowner being an improver, it was an intellectual exercise, political exercise, as well as ornamental and productive. In Ireland, there was a particular sort of political aspect to the gardens from the point of view that when we read the literature, a lot of the time you can be reading papers and letters of the day, and it seems quite shocking to our modern ears, but the sort of attitude to a lot of the British settlers and the colonialists was that Irish people were sort of like these woodborn savages, sort of, you know, Thomas Hobbes view. And they noted that, you know, we really didn't have a good record of sort of cultivation. The place was sort of bereft of trees. It just, the Irish way was very different. We were seen as a very, very different sort of species of people altogether. So it was a real sign of sort of colonialism and conquering. When you saw, I remember, I think it was Austin Clark wrote in his poem, "We know the house of the planter is known by its trees." So when a settler got their land in Ireland and they planted it and had these regimental rows of trees, which was the fashion at the time, the sort of geometric landscape and these very fine gardens, they were like an oasis of cultivation. This was sort of almost a signal to the sort of native Irish that this is what civilization does. It's culture, cultivation, good husbandry, looking after the land, you know, a more sort of elevated way of thinking, a more intellectual way of thinking. And it was a justification for what they were doing, but it was this pioneering spirit, and, you know, it was a sort of, as I said, there was this extra layer of maybe sort of politicisation to adopting this style of gardening in Ireland and developing these great estates where these sort of the locals were shut out and these people lived behind domain walls in their magnificent, well-tended gardens. And one of the biggest compliments that could be paid to anybody when we read these letters and papers at the time was saying, well, so-and-so's garden is wonderful, they've made it English-like. So the idea was to create this new sort of English paradise or Garden of Eden in Ireland out of this sort of land of wild and hairy men, and create this sort of idealised kingdom and little idealised estates.

For an 18th century gentleman, your house and landscape was an extension of yourself. And how you designed it, how you laid it out, how you thought about it, how you wrote about it, how you made it, is and it also is what you believe in. So you're literally building your improvement of Ireland into the ground around you and demonstrating in your control of water, particularly at Brexhamston and tree planting, that these initiatives, which someone like William Petty would have written into the kind of early schemes of improving Ireland, that you

0: you can carry these out and make them a physical reality. So there's a great confidence in that circle as to the power of, I think, ideas and architecture and design in general to change the world, which makes their places very interesting because they can be very easily connected to their political projects.
1: But for the custodians of our historic gardens today, managing these early water features is not without its challenges.
2: We have two reservoirs, or stilling basins. Unfortunately, there's not much water available, but these are two stilling basins, and normally they'd be full of water. And I made a further stilling basin just above.
3: And what's the purpose of that?
2: The purpose is that the stilling basins act as miniature reservoirs and will hold water. And you've got a plug which you can take out if the water comes through. Brayhead became a golf course, which is up there, and they don't want water, so when there's a lot of rain, it used to take a couple of days for the water to come through. Now it comes through in about 6 hours. So I had to make another stilling basin to hold back more water. But otherwise, we've had one or two floods here in the garden, which is not good. Now, normally that fountain would be much higher, but we're trying to conserve water, for all the ponds and for other fountains. So that's been turned down. But normally it would be about 20 feet. One is 0.5 something of an acre, and the other, the far one, the dirty one, is 0.62 of an acre. So they're quite big. But we're hoping to sort of clean this up. Mm. And if we can cure our water problem, hopefully we'll have some decent flowing water.
3: And what is your water problem?
2: Water problem basically is leaks.
3: Right.
2: And leaks in this pond here on the left-hand side. A leak in a big dam that was created in 1990. Originally, all these water features came from a great big duck decoy made probably 1680s in a bog. That's now been planted up. But we do get quite a lot of water from that, but we rarely required two dams to, give sufficient water. I'll show you some more fountains. They use a lot of water fountains. Mm.

0: the 7th of July, 1717, as Handel unveiled his water suite for George I, Robert Molesworth, by now Viscount Molesworth, was hosting a man he believed to be the best architect in Europe, the Italian Alessandro Galilei. The Italians were renowned for their ornate water villas and knowledge of hydraulics, and Robert wished to put Galilei's expertise to use on the waterworks underway at Brechtenstein. With a view of ships and the sea above the house, elaborate water terraces were designed to cascade down the natural slopes of the valley. It would be spectacular, and Robert wondered if the world was prepared for his magnificent creation.
1: I think of all the branches of design in Ireland, waterworks are arguably necessary in lots of environments. So if you are going to spend money, it's probably the area where you will be least chastised for spending the money. At the same time, control of water throughout Europe always demonstrates agricultural expertise. And for people who are still making most of their money from agriculture, you had to be able to make land productive. So that fundamentally is what Robert Molesworth is trying to do. But Brechtenstein

0: Kingston is on top of a hill. It's not... It has areas of it which are very good farming land, but Molesworth is not making all his money at Brighton out of farming. So he's really using water to demonstrate this link back to Italy. He was one of the people who brought Alessandro Galilei into Ireland, who was a great water worker who had built all these fountains for the Grand Duke in Grand Dukes in Italy. He sends his son over to Italy to learn about waterworks, to buy all the best books on fountains, to try to appreciate the engineering and the hydraulics which are necessary, and then to come back to Brighton and to try them out. And he spends his wife is not always in agreement with where he spends the money. But Molesworth will spend a lot of money on fountains and waterworks, which don't always work very well because hydraulic engineering was not a very scientific discipline at the time. So there was a lot of trial and effort. So the Great Canal at Brighton had to be manipulated many times, partly because they would keep on filling it and then the water would just flow out of it again. Eventually, they did obviously get some kind of hard compacted clay layer which could hold the water. But it took a lot of trial and error. And his wife certainly found it very tedious that so much money was being spent on waterworks when they could not necessarily afford it. So Robert Molesworth, despite being officially a very, I suppose, politically correct Whig gentleman in terms of profit and useful is beautiful, doesn't always carry through on this philosophy in his expenditure on waterworks.
1: Robert's waterworks demonstrated his lifelong love affair with Italian culture, but they also betrayed his status anxiety. His water engine would rival the one at Chelsea in London. His canal, he wrote, was considerably more attractive than the King's own in St. James's Park, and indeed the greatest in the entire kingdom. With all his experience of the world, he declared, he could not find better than his designs.
0: Not a very attractive person, I think. I mean, he is fundamentally very immodest. He is attracted to power. He likes to demonstrate his acumen and his intelligence, which was considerable, and his education. He does reveal a lot of himself and his motive in his letters to his wife. Many people are advantaged, I think, in that such letters do not survive, because he does reveal more of his personality than one would like, you think. I think the locals or the people in the environment probably found his overblown ambition somewhat entertaining. So I think he was probably undermining himself as well in the grandiose character of his ambitions. He's very ambitious also in his professional advice in terms of getting Stephen Switzer, using Alessandro Galilei. He's trying to use the best professionals in Europe. But at the same time, these people are not familiar with the Irish environment. So what is good advice in Italy may not be good advice in Ireland. And also he's very loath to actually trust the local workmen. And here there is a difference between the native Irish and, to use a phrase which is loaded, between the native Irish and the ascendancy gentleman, who is Robert Molesworth. So Nick, who's his gardener, he deeply distrusts Nick and eventually tries to bring in expertise, plumbing expertise. Plumbers are very important. Always a plumber is actually a water designer in the 18th century, because they know how to do piping and they know how to do welding and they know how to kind of organize water. But local plumbers and Nick, the gardener in particular, are very suspect. And so if he trusted them a bit more, I think he probably would have had a better design. But he is very fond of foreign advice. And in the Irish environment, that's not always sensible.
1: In 1720, rising water threatened to overflow Robert's canal, causing him considerable headache. Rising stock prices were about to threaten everything. A frenzied boom in South Sea Company stocks built for much of 1720, based on the company's proposal to take over the British national debt and false claims of riches in the South Sea territories. By September, the market had collapsed, and with it, Robert Molesworth's grand designs.
2: One of the greatest scandals of that era was the South Sea Bubble.
1: Historian Turtle Bunbury.
2: Which was this company, a joint stock company, which was founded in 1711, and it was all about trading in South America and so on. Anyway, the Viscount Molesworth and his grandson, Robert Molesworth, were invested heavily in the company, and then it famously burst, the South Sea Bubble. It burst in 1720. He was absolutely livid and furious and wrote some very amusing letters to us, anyway, in which he was referring to trying to bring back these ancient Roman laws where he felt that the directors of the company, and I'm sure this will appeal to some of your listeners, that the directors of the company should be sewn into sacks and thrown alive into the River Tiber.
0: He had great ambition, that's true, and he had confidence in himself as a designer. Again, his wife actually had rather less confidence in what he was up to. And towards the end of the letter series, maybe not the end of their lives, but and possibly when he had spent rather too much money, he did give her control over the estate, probably because he didn't have a leg to stand on and he had, you know, it had spent far too much money on waterworks. And she then gets control and probably starts to do a rather more restrained design than her husband thought he should do.
3: This was particularly after the South Sea Bubble and the crash there. Yeah. He started, I mean, that was basically what curtailed him, wasn't it?
0: Well, I mean, we don't have the complete economic story of the Molesworth money. And in fact, it's very hard to do the history of money because people tend to lie about their money. It's evident that Molesworth was being impacted by events in the City of London where a lot of people had speculated on the South Sea Bubble and had lost a huge amount of money very rapidly. And that was having an impact on the Molesworth finances. And so he had to kind of restrain himself, he had to cut back. That must have been actually very difficult for him because he did want the correct setting for his identity as a great gentleman.
1: By the summer of 1721, Robert concedes to Letitia that they are no longer in a position to complete the designs of their fountains. That Christmas, his son wrote with schemes and drawings for even more fountains and ornaments to beautify the gardens. Wistfully, Robert replied that he would do more if it wasn't for the expense. An obsessed garden maker to the end. His end came in 1725. Some of the features of Brackenstown remain: the clear line of his grand southern avenue, the outline of his magnificent canal. But they're ghosts on the landscape of one of Ireland's great gardens. But as Robert Molesworth dies, 70 miles across the Irish Sea in rural Northumberland, a boy is growing up to become one of the most famous designers of them all, who would change the gardens and landscapes of Ireland utterly. Next time on Politics, Pleasure and Empire.
4: So this was an extraordinary thing to happen. He got all these plants, 1,000 at least, filled the whole shipload with them, and brought them back to Ireland, and they all survived.
5: Daniel Robertson, poor man, he suffered from gout and he resorted to being pushed around in a wheelbarrow, so directing all of the workers as they excavated the terraces. And this work took over 12 years and 100 men to create the extraordinary terraces that you see at Powers Court today.
6: The thrill of that total novelty, it's as remote then as Mars is today. And the fact that you could then possess one of these things personally and grow it in your own garden.
0: Fundamentally, improvement fails very dramatically in the 19th century. And that has to complicate the reading of these landscapes, which doesn't necessarily happen in environments like Suffolk or Surrey. It doesn't have the same tragedy.
7: Politics, Pleasure and Empire, Making Ireland's Grand Gardens was written and presented by Mary Brophy and produced by Neil Boyle. 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

0: Hello and welcome to Culture File. I'm Luke Clancy and we're spending this time with superstar DJ turned super niche live coder James Holden. Holden first emerged in the late 1990s as a teenage trance prodigy, an Oxford mathematics student who made a record on a free computer program and accidentally became one of the most sought after DJs on the planet. But it turned out the super club green room was not his happy place, so he spent the next two decades clicking quit on everything that had made him famous, trading the DJ booth for modular synthesizers, spiritual jazz, Moroccan ceremonial music, and recently a series of extraordinary live improvisations with Polish experimental clarinetist Václav Zimpel. So this time we'll talk about it all, from the many meanings of trance to where Holden is going next, which is the willfully underground genre of live coding performance, where entire gigs are played by people simply typing code into their laptops. So would you introduce yourself, James?
1: This is my weakest ability. It's the thing I find hard. I think it must be the autism that I can't. It's like a performance of a performance or something. What would you like me to say? Hi, I'm James Holden.

I am a musician. I really hated when I had to say I am a DJ. That just didn't really feel right. I am an ex-DJ, but I'm still on a register.

0: what I was wanted to ask you was, like, if you would do me a little history of trance. You know, I guess, like, there's its big overground phase when it is a kind of a type of, like, mainstream dance music. But it, in your work and in a lot of other people's work, it has a much more complex and elongated history than that.
1: Yeah. I mean, the history of trance, in my humble opinion, sort of starts probably as the same as the history of music. I think we make music to feel something. Like, I genuinely, like, music is, there's lots of science that shows music's, you know, has social effects and it's important in the brain. But I think the trance aspect of music is why it has the social effects, like the entrainment. I did some research at one point about how human timing works, and when we listen to each other, we're in this very closely locked feedback loop of, like, adjustment and compensation. And when we're dancing together, it's the same thing. And so I think the first time people were playing, hitting logs with sticks, the reason they thought, I'm going to carry on doing this, is their brains were in training to that rhythm and they were getting into the beginnings of a trance. And so the history of trance music is from the beginnings of music until, like, bourgeois elites ruined it, and then we reclaimed it in at some point. I mean, in white people music, I guess that's the history of trance. And in other forms of, you know, like, I was lucky enough to go to Morocco and meet Gnawa musicians at one point, like 15 years ago, and play with them and encounter their culture. And that is a trance culture. And it's, you know, it's been going on longer than we've been using the word. And they use the music to get into a state of trance. That's the point of it. It, like, people, it has a community purpose. People use it as, like, a sort of therapeutic thing. Like, they're healed by it. It's a magic experience, because hypnotizing your brain with repetition is that powerful. And so the history of trance, yeah, in the coming back to, like, I guess, like, you could see it happening, all gamelan music is trance to me as well, or, for example, or, yeah, you can hear it all over the world, and kind of, there's, like, science that lines up with it. There was a thing about Euclidean rhythms, which was, it came up in the 2000s, this guy, and it's, like, even distributions of events in a limited amount of space. So if you've got a bar with 16 slots and you want to put 5 hits in it, you go da da da da da da da da da da da, and that even division gets the most energy into the sound, so it transmits the most brainwave entraining, you know, synchronizing energy to the audience. And then when you look at the folk music of the whole of the world, everyone just uses these rhythms because they're the most effective way of getting, you know. So all the folk music has this underlying trance purpose. Have you ever been to, like, a Cayley or something? Like folk dancers and stuff like that. You've tranced out, you're spinning around, you're lost in it. It's amazing, the feeling of forgetting who you are in a trance. And so coming back to the Western world, for me, the rediscovery of trance probably comes from jazz and also from, like, the krautrockers. I mean, I guess Rock and roll has a trance element to it, but the age I am, the age I was when, what rock music was when I discovered it, sort of had slightly lost its way from being, like, pure religious experience. The rock bands I like now, for example, there's this band called Smoked.

play like sort of like a very heavy Popol Vuh or Black Sabbath if they were magic. But that's like pure metal trance music.

Yeah, so in the West, I see it as coming from jazz and krautrock as being these two things that, like, that came back to transcendence in that

And so when I escaped and started learning about other music, it was this big rush of stuff coming in. And the first thing I kind of discovered that was really like, oh, this is me, was like early electronic, like early European trance music, I guess. My physics teacher at school kept giving me tapes and kind of and educating me about like that wave of like very sort of soft melodic. You know, I took these like limited inputs and kind of tried to find my own way within it. And it was only a bit later, like I was already a DJ and my hairdresser told me, I think you'll like this band Harmonia, you should check them out. And I went to Rough Trade and picked it up straight away. And like, yeah, he changed my life with that record.

you realize that the way culture is, the way it's this like flow of ideas and interbreeding of concepts through history, backwards and forwards, it's like this kind of, you come in and you're so ignorant, but you sort of, I already knew Terry Riley and Steve Reich and stuff, because like Steve Reich sampled on the Orb's Little Fluffy Cloud. So I already, you know what I mean? Like the ideas are already in. When I'm listening to an Orbital record, it's already influenced by Terry Riley, and it's already influenced by the Gnawa music and the people hitting on logs in the beginning. It's all in there. And so as you start to fill it in and join the dots, I mean, that was maybe the best bit of my musical life, was just this like, oh my God, Pharoah Sanders. Oh my God, Cluster, like just rolling like that.

When you're inside a culture, I think this is like the bit of my life I'm in, is I feel like I've stepped outside of a culture a couple of times. Like when I quit DJing, it felt like I was stepping outside of that world. And when you're in that world, there's this kind of pyramid of values and meaning and kind of a sort of tower of hierarchy of like what's right, what's cool. People who like progressive house will tell you this sound is beyond the pale, intolerable, this is very cool. Whereas to me outside it, they're both bad noises. I don't want to hear either or whatever. So it was all the way, I guess it was all the way through it of like, I like these people. I like the vibe of this scene. I like, this is interesting stuff. The best way of explaining it really, why I stopped was just that I was more interested in the next thing, I guess. That's really it. Like, I made this album, The Inheritors, and then Tom York emailed and said, do you want to support us on tour? And I'd never played live, but obviously I wasn't going to say no to that. So I figured out how to do a live show.

brain is like. Like, I like continuous just movement and variation and novelty in stuff. But at the same time, I also like repetition and hypnotism. And so, for example, like hyperpop or, this very full music kind of tires me out. I can't think when it's happening. So I'm looking for like repetitive music that's always changing, which is like a very specific, that's just how my brain works. And I guess going for that is, it became like a bit of an obsession. I started getting, like around the Inheritors time, I was building like modular synth, like living systems and software, like living systems, feedback loops, things that would, I'd turn a knob and it would fight against me and I'd have to fight back. And you're riding a bike, but you're riding five bikes and spinning plates and like the arpeggios at the same time. And it's fun.

0: How did you first start using modular synths? Were they something that you incorporated into DJ sets in the beginning, or was it always a sideline?
1: It was always a studio thing. And it kind of, like, my first music was made on a piece of free software called Buzz, which was modular in its kind of idea. You wired up the boxes that kind of, you know, string.

0: of effects was a chain of boxes with wires between them. And it was kind of limited, but that was how I saw music. You kind of string things together in these kind of branching trees. And so learning to use like the traditional music software where everything's channels and kind of very Lego and kind of linear, it felt like a bit of a fight. So I guess when I realized that modular existed and I could afford like a little case and start in it, it did kind of just like, oh, this is a lot more fun. This is more me and more, yeah. And so the Inheritors album basically came out of that period of experimenting with that stuff, yeah.
1: As you describe it there, that is something that maybe it's really pleasurable and exciting to do in your studio when you're experimenting, you're researching, you're playing. But not necessarily, like, I guess that the problem that when you talk about inventing your own software, the problem is, like, you need to be able to reproduce at least some of the sensation of that on tour.
0: Which is, you see different approaches to this on the road, and there's the high budget sort of, you know, like Nils Frahm brings a museum of synthesizers with him and like loads of trucks and loads of people to plug them in, and which means that he has to play a certain size of show in order for it to work, and that, you know, that's a limit in itself. And also you've got all this stuff which is quite temperamental, and it ends up sort of being a bit like a ghost train ride in a fairground, like, oh, now I'm going to play the Prophet 600. Now I'm going to play the tape delay. Now I'm going to play... And the backing track is kind of all lined up so that you can do this little circle of interesting pieces of equipment. But if you feel like I'm going to make this song last 20 minutes and then have a whole jazz section at the end, that's impossible to do in that situation. And there's a whole continuum between freedom and chaos and predictability, I guess, which is... I always think of predictable delivering the results as being McDonald's, and I don't want to work at McDonald's, and sort of, yeah, and also that I don't want to go and see someone cook a Big Mac either. Like, it's, do you know what I mean? Like, it's like when I go to shows, if I think the person is doing playback, I'm out of there. I'm just checked out. I'm not interested at all. Like, that's, I'm not here to see someone sing along to their backing track. I want to see the music take shape. That's what I get a kick out of. The up and down, the response, the connection with the audience. And so, yeah, that's what I'm looking for in music. And so it's very hard to take a modular synth on tour. And I started trying to do it using what existed. And I had some success, some sweaty failure and a lot of stress, and eventually started making my own software, and then that has completely taken over how I think about music, kind of all the way I spend my time at the moment. And it's kind of, yeah, it kind of has twisted my perspective on what the musical act is, and yeah, and the job of, yeah, it's kind of really, because over this period of time, I've been thinking more and more about how do I play really live? How do I make it so I can do something spontaneous in the moment? How do I make it so that I'm really responding to the crowd, or I can take it in a direction that I want to do it? And I'm still working towards that. I feel like I feel like I've got somewhere. Yeah, I do feel proud of where it's got. The shows that I'm doing, at the moment I'm touring with Václav Zimpel, who's like a jazz-trained clarinet player who does electronics as well. And in those shows, there's been times just like, yeah, literally, like, I will patch something new up halfway through a song and play it, or which to me, like, 5 years ago seemed impossible, but I can do it quick enough that it doesn't feel like I've left the room. I'm still playing shakers and I've set up an oscillator and, you know, off I go.
1: This is in relation to your newest album, The Universe Will Take Care of You. I mean, one of the things you notice about that album is that all the tracks are labelled with a time when they were recorded, like that this happened at a certain moment. And so I guess if I went to see you and Václav Zimpel playing, I wouldn't expect you to reproduce those moments. Like, it sort of attacks the notion of what a song is or a piece of music, which I guess is a fairly capitalist construction anyway.
0: Exactly, yeah. I see what I do as folk music, I guess. I see what I'm interested in as folk music and being about connecting with people. And the song to us when we play

0: these shows, the song is maybe, oh, it's got these chords, or it starts like this and it might end like that, or it's, you know, it's this tempo, that kind of thing. But it's not like it has 8 bars of this, 16 bars of that. That's completely out the window. And being able to sort of go, oh, these chords also work if you approach them the other way around, is a lovely, you know, it's really fun to do that. And I think the songs, I still want to sort of play something that is recognizable or something that feels like, oh yeah, it's this one, but it's not the WAV file of the song or something. Yeah, that's...
1: So the opening track, for instance, You Are Gods, there is something that isn't just a moment and a configuration.
0: No, exactly. It's like we sat around for a while at first working out those chords and putting them in the computer and, you know, going, oh yeah, these sounds are nice, let's balance them like this, and then it happens as a, and you can kind of literally, everything's the first take. I think we maybe tried to do second and third takes sometimes, but you can't really recreate the moment of creation. It's impossible. Like, it only happens once, and it, yeah, and that is the most exciting version of the thing, almost always. Yeah.
1: Talk us through that song a little bit, would you? I'd love to hear you talk us through it a bit. People talk about clouds and melting, and all those things sound kind of banal. And I was interested in what you were saying about, you know, the sort of therapeutic qualities of trance music. For yourself, does listening to that piece of music have a therapeutic effect?
0: Your own music is different to listen to other people's, and it's very hard to not listen to it and be evaluating or something. It's lovely when you accidentally or somehow trick yourself, or it sneaks up on you, and you get the experience of enjoying your own music as if it wasn't. It's really nice. When you write music, you also project your own feelings onto it. It's a really weird, such a weird thing, the way we align music with feeling. I read a study that people played a piece of music that they'd never heard and asked to describe what it made them think of. Generally, people from the same culture will describe the same things from the same piece of music. There's therapeutic things that I've thought about, because I've attached difficult life transitions, my thoughts about them, to a song I've written. And then someone on Facebook wrote to me and said, I went through something difficult in my life, the same thing, and this song helped me. And like, how did that line up? How is that possible? To me, that's, yeah, it's probably one of the most incredible things I've experienced.

0: Like, the choice to start DJing was the best choice in my life because I just meet amazing people now. And I haven't been in a back room with people on cocaine for like 15 years. Like, it's gone even further now because my current, like, in terms of like you meet the people, I've really found my people in the last year, to be really honest. Like, I've loved everyone I've met on the live music scene. But in the last year or so, I've discovered in London the live coding scene, which is my new passion, I guess. And it's very anarchist and a bit Dadaist, like very, it's like an open mic kind of thing. They do nights where people turn up and do a 15-minute slot with their laptop. They're playing music out of a web browser using text-based languages. Everyone's sharing their screen so you can see exactly what they're doing. And you know no one's doing a playback and no one's doing some bullshit on you. But like the culture around it, everybody, it's just like everybody shares all my values. I've suddenly found the people who see it the same way as me.
1: Yeah, tell us about the politics of the live coding scene.
0: The people who invented it, this guy Alex McLean, who wrote the software Tidal quite a long time ago, when they began, they were very conscious about our lineups are going to be balanced.

0: not going to like, this is never going to, you know, we're going to just, everything's going to be how it should be from the beginning. And they made a very deliberate effort to include women, to include, you know, to make their nights queer friendly, to make them, yeah. And it's persisted through. And maybe the London incarnation of the scene is kind of like a new renaissance of it at the moment, maybe.
1: Because this is like more than a decade old as a scene.
0: Yeah, definitely. Yeah. And it's kind of got more popular because you can go on the internet and you can see a tutorial of how to do it. Like there's acts like Switch Angel who do like videos where they explain the music as they do it. It's amazing to watch and yeah, really cool. And it's so cool to see people just like dive into music making without this kind of wall of like, oh, I didn't study music theory, so I can't do this or whatever.
1: I just wonder if there is anything to say about Strudel, just like, what are you doing when you're sitting there alone with Strudel? Like,
0: you can literally go to strudel.cc and on there it will load up, there'll be an example probably, and there's also some help, and the whole help is on the webpage as well. And they have a very concise language for typing musical patterns where you can kind of, if I just type C, D, E, F, it'll play those notes divided through a bar. And if I want more notes in a bar, if I type more notes, it'll just squash them into the bar. And then you can put brackets to subdivide the time. And for this kind of music that I make, where it's kind of patterns inside patterns, it's the perfect way of expressing it. When I first discovered it, I thought, I'm going to put one of my old songs into it. And a song which had been many pages of notation in other software just became like half a line of text. And so you very simple patterns that you can type very quickly that describe a drum beat or an arpeggio or a chord sequence. And it's quite easy to learn that language. It's easier than music theory, way easier. And then the language for like, and I want it, oh, put these, I want bass drum, snare drum on an 808. It's like almost that easy. Like it's kind of, and then you just press control enter and it starts happening. Like you type a bit, control enter, and it fires it and it starts happening. And it's this kind of, you're just away. Like as soon as, like when we did, me and my friends, like Luke was round, and me and Gemma and Luke would put it on the TV and sat around on our laptops doing it. And she's like not a coder or a, you know, particularly experienced in making electronic music, but was doing beats and noises and effects straight away because it's so transparent how to do it.
1: Hi, Luke here. Just to be clear, the sound you're hearing is not James's live coding, but the sound an incurable non-musician might make when they first click on strudel.cc.
0: Before I take any gigs where I do it as like a, this is James doing a gig of live coding, I want to get a bit better.
1: I'm still
0: like really working on it. So at the moment, I've done a couple of gigs at things in Europe. Mostly I just turn up like in London, there's like a bi-monthly like live coding night, which is an open mic. I think there's one next week. I think me and Luke are going to go and see if we can sign up and get a slot. It's just like that. Like it's like a holiday for me. I'm not performing in character as me. I'm just like some guy with a microphone, my laptop turning up at the open mic night.
1: It has a kind of overlap with the modular communities, I guess.
0: Yeah. But it has differences as well. Like definitely in the modular world, and I caught myself doing this, you start thinking, oh, if I buy this thing, I make a good record. There's nothing to buy with, you know, you've already got a computer. You don't need anything else. That makes a big difference. The thing I really like about live coding is now they have environment, like web pages you can go to where all your friends can go to the same web page and you're all typing it. It's like a Google Docs, but for music. And you're all typing in the same space and you're all collaborating together. And the results that come out of that, it's just incredible to see. It's sort of like there's been moments in some of those nights where it's been like, this is the first time I've heard a new kind of music in two decades or something. Like it really felt like I've never seen this before. My mind is properly blown.
1: It's properly ephemeral music then, is it? You know, like you're not trying to release what you did that night or...
0: Exactly. And that's, to me, this is probably like the biggest thing in all of like music culture, because the way it's all gone, everything's like when I started, an artist who wasn't very, the middle class, the lower middle class.

of artists, if you want to call it that, made a living. And music's gradually been devalued. The actual artifact has gone from being, oh, I'll pay a tenner for a CD to I get free music off Spotify and somehow fund an arms company at the same time. And and now with AI slop music being pumped out, you know, the actual recording sort of as a meaningful object. And there's so much of it as well. There's this huge history of music. And yeah, in the face of all that and all this that files aren't worth anything, the whole internet is kind of, nothing's worth anything. It's all been slopped, it's ruined. But real human experience of just playing music to people or making music together with people without this divide of at and from or whatever is, no one can take, Jeff Bezos can't sell that and they can't take it away from us. And yeah, it's almost like this is the only thing that seems real and meaningful to me now. And the fact that you can't record it, Strudel, the software the LifeCoders use, doesn't have a way to make a WAV file. Whereas Ableton, the software that everyone makes dance music in, can literally just, there's a cloaca, you can kind of ooze your MP3 directly straight to SoundCloud without, never needs to touch the real world. And it's, yeah, it's the opposite. And it's no one needs more MP3s, but everyone needs to experience playing. Playing is the thing.

0: Holden and Zimple there from the album The Universe Will Take Care of You. That was Time Ring Rattles, ringing to an end our conversation with James Holden. We'll be back in the comfort zone next time with Colm Tobin, when we'll rumba into the music of Congolese guitar giant Dr. Nico. Till then, bye now.
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2: We are live at the Metropolitan Opera House in New York City. I'm Deborah Lou Harder. For our final Saturday matinee broadcast of the season, we are thrilled to bring you the network premiere of Gabriella Lina Frank's opera, El Último Sueño de Frida y Diego, The Last Dream of Frida and Diego. With a libretto by Nilo Cruz, the opera imagines an otherworldly reunion between the celebrated Mexican artists Frida Kahlo and Diego Rivera on the Day of the Dead. Mezzo-soprano Isabel Leonard and baritone Carlos Alvarez star in the title roles, joined by soprano Gabriela Reyes as Katrina, Keeper of the Dead, and countertenor Niels Vandera as the actor Leonardo. Music director Yannick Nezet-Séguin leads the Met Chorus and Orchestra in this vibrant score. We're sharing this dynamic new production by Deborah Kolker with audiences in movie theaters around the world, live in HD. And during intermission, HD host Angel Blue will speak with our stars. Stay with us.
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2: This is Deborah Lou Harder, and I'm here with Ira Siff, our commentator. It's bittersweet to reach the end of our broadcast season, Ira, but what a pleasure to close it with El Último Sueño de Frida y Diego by composer Gabriela Lina Frank and librettist Nilo Cruz.
4: Audiences have been going wild for this opera, and I'm so glad we get to share it with our radio listeners. The opera's only a few years old. It premiered in 2022, but has already won acclaim in multiple major houses.

0: been bringing a lot of joy. Women in the audience have even come dressed in full Frida outfits, complete with flowers in their hair.
1: And we can see how Frida Kahlo and Diego Rivera continue to fascinate people to this day. This opera explores their famously stormy relationship in an unusual way.
0: Yes, Kahlo predeceased Rivera by a couple of years, and this opera offers them a sort of Orpheus and Eurydice-like reunion. Cruz told us how he came to approach this after grappling with the challenge of creating an opera about these artists whose lives had already been depicted and documented so much. Here's what he said.
2: I just thought there was so much information that we needed to go in another direction and go into more like maybe a fantasy land or magic realism. And also because I felt like their paintings, especially Frida's paintings, have this mythical world that perhaps we should tap into. And then I found the framework also when I discovered that Diego Rivera, at the end of his life, he wanted his ashes to be united with Frida's. And I thought, wow, this is a love story about love after death. And that's the theme of this opera.
0: Nilo Cruz, who wrote the libretto for El Último Sueño de Frida y Diego, he and Gabriela Lina Frank, both Pulitzer Prize winners, are frequent collaborators and friends. The opera unfolds in two acts. Here's the synopsis for the first. It opens in 1957 at a cemetery near Mexico City on the Day of the Dead. Villagers honor their dead and call for them to come back from the underworld for this one special day. Soon, the famous painter Diego Rivera arrives. He's old and frail, and a few men work up the courage to chat with him. After they've gone, Diego calls to Frida, begging her to return to him. He falls to the ground, weak. But when an old woman selling flowers tells him he'll soon be among the dead, he leaves in annoyance. The old woman reveals herself to be Katrina, the keeper of the dead. And down in Mictlan, the underworld, Katrina summons Frida to arise and go visit Diego. Frida, however, defies her. She doesn't believe Diego called for her. Katrina insists. Diego is dying and Frida must guide him. But Frida doesn't want to return to the living world. There, she says, she suffered two agonizing disasters, sustaining permanent injuries in a streetcar accident and meeting Diego Rivera. Some of the dead try to convince her that Diego needs her, but she refuses his call. Katrina monitors the souls who are preparing to journey above. Among them, Frida notices a young actor, Leonardo, practicing his impersonation of Greta Garbo. He wants to go back as Garbo to visit a fan of the actress who hopes every year that she will appear to him. Leonardo encourages Frida to return for herself and her art and helps her put on her signature folkloric dress and floral-bedecked hairstyle. He suggests she could paint a new self-portrait without the anguish that defined so much of her art. As Katrina calls out the names of those who are authorized to leave, she spots Leonardo in his Greta Garbo costume and turns him away because Garbo hasn't died yet. But Frida argues Leonardo's case, and Katrina yields. Leonardo then cajoles Frida to join him while Diego continues to call for her until finally she decides that she will return. Katrina lays out the rules. Frida must not touch the living. With even one caress, her physical agony will be back, and she can only stay for a single day. As the act ends, Frida, ecstatic at the prospect of returning to her art, begins her ascent along with the other souls. So let's talk about Gabriela Lina Frank's music, Ira.
1: Well, in general, the score is rooted in traditional classical forms. The dramatic arc unfolds in a series of little scenes, each with its own title and emotional message. Frank's vocal writing and word setting for Cruz's vivid Spanish language libretto is so characterful and dramatic, and each role has a very distinct vocal personality. The depth of Frida's mezzo-soprano range communicates her strength and determination, but also the anguish she experienced in the living world. We feel the contrast between her physical vulnerability and the power

0: or of her ideas and impulses. Diego Rivera was some 20 years older than Frida, and the baritone range in writing shows his maturity, especially as he's reaching the end of his life.
1: Well, then there are the two fictional characters. Katrina, the shape-shifting trickster goddess who guards the dead, she's something of an audience favorite. And Leonardo, an actor who's carried his devotion to his craft into the afterlife.
0: Well, Katrina lends a scary levity to the opera. In fact, her vocalism includes virtuosic expressions of laughter. We can hear in her high-flying soprano lines what a spiky and unpredictable character she is. Leonardo, a countertenor, possesses the most gentle, dreamy vocal personality. The way he continues to dedicate himself to his art inspires Frida and ultimately convinces her to return to the world of the living.
1: The other principal character is the chorus. They open and close the opera, and in between they play many different roles. Sometimes they're villagers, sometimes departed souls, and sometimes they straddle the two worlds.
0: And their moods vary drastically. For instance, at the top of the opera, they sound majestic as they cry out, "Let the doors open up, let the dead awaken." But at other times, they're solemn and mournful, or playful as they taunt Diego, or they coax Frida, or they get sassy with Katrina.
1: Yes, there are plenty of humorous moments in this opera. The orchestration is also full of variety.
0: Frank's orchestration is one of the most arresting features of this opera. The evocation of moods and atmosphere, the infinite colors she creates, provide a rich listening experience. You know, she herself comes from a mix of backgrounds, Peruvian of Chinese descent on her mother's side and Lithuanian Jewish on her father's. She studied Latin American musical traditions, and for this score, she paints tonal colors that reflect the Mexican culture so important to Kahlo and Rivera. But ultimately, Frank has conjured a musical world that transcends specificity, creating its own reality. In fact, multiple worlds, actually.
1: Yes, we have the world of the living, the world of the dead, the world of art, and in-between realms as well. Frank talked to us about achieving the magical effects to convey all of this using a traditional orchestra, but with an emphasis on a special instrument.
2: Through all of these worlds is the wonderful instrument you don't hear too much in opera music, which is the marimba, which is one of the quintessential instruments of all of Central America. There are scenes in which the marimba is foregrounded. Other times the marimba colors another instrument and makes it a little less recognizable. It just turns the instrument, say a flute, a quarter turn. It's like a surreal flute. The marimba is a keyboard-like instrument. It can do chords, it can do fast repeated notes. You can even bow a marimba with a nice big bass bow, and it has a sound like woof. So the marimba, it's one of my favorite instruments to use because it's always so surprising. Once you have magical colors like that, the colors can take you from scene to scene. So I have things like two piccolos playing together at once with celesta, which sounds like bells, or a bass clarinet that is floating along with the marimba sound. These create sounds that sound very ancient and can even sound indigenous as well. They help me move the scene across all these different terrains.
1: Gabriela Lina Frank, composer of El Último Sueño de Frida y Diego, which we'll be hearing in just a few minutes. Here's the cast for Act One in order of vocal appearance. As villagers, we'll hear Paul Corona, Angel Rayi Gomez in his network debut, and Scott Connor. Carlos Alvarez is Diego. Gabriela Reyes is Katrina, and Isabel Leonard is Frida. Angel Rayi Gomez also appears as a young man in the underworld. Niels Vanderer makes his network debut as Leonardo, and Leanne Coble-Dispenza is Guadalupe Ponti. Our concertmaster for this performance is Benjamin Bowman. The Metropolitan Opera Orchestra and Chorus are led by the Met's Jeanette Lerman-Neubauer music director, Yannick Nézet-Séguin. This production by Deborah Kolker is inspired by the vibrant and surrealist paintings of Frida Kahlo, as well as depictions of the Mexican people by Diego Rivera. The ceiling is mirrored, and the raked stage has fissures that open to reveal the red light and smoke of the underworld. A blood-red tree with bare branches and roots appears throughout the opera. a troupe of dancers and breakdancers, dressed as skeletons, augment the storytelling. Frida's costumes recreate her own stunning wardrobe of Mexican traditional dress and floral headdress or white resplendor. Sometimes we see her only in her white corset and petticoat. Katrina appears spectacularly as a skeleton with a sumptuous fishtail gown. She wields a black parasol, which she thumps percussively on the ground. Here's our maestro now. And here is Act One of El Último Sueño de Frida y Diego, a network premiere live from the Metropolitan Opera.

0: Frida joins the souls who will journey to the land of the living, where she will be reunited with Diego and with her art. That was Act One of El Último Sueño de Frida y Diego by composer Gabriel Alina Frank and librettist Nilo Cruz, live from the Metropolitan Opera. In just a moment, Cinema HD host Angel Blue will speak with Isabel Leonard, who's singing the role of Frida Kahlo.
1: What a fantastic and fascinating blend of voices Frank uses and creates such magic with the mezzo-soprano voice next to the countertenor and the high soprano cascading through it. Really an extraordinary sound.
0: And just the sound of the orchestra. Here's Cinema HD host Angel Blue. And we're just waiting. We're going backstage, and we see Guadalupe Ponti, one of the departed souls, and all the beautiful, extremely colorful, vibrant, authentic Mexican costumes. Mm. It really is such a colorful score and production.
1: One mirrors the other quite beautifully. The visual with what you're hearing is really spectacular.

0: spectacular combination.
1: Here's our Frida Kahlo, and she's dressed in the actual Frida's very distinctive folkloric dress, the floral headdress. And we can also see her. Here's Cinema HD host Angel Blue.
2: It's been a while since I've done
3: your Isabel, you're amazing. You know I love you. Brava. What a spectacular first act. And you look so fabulous as Frida.
2: Likewise.
3: Thank you.
2: It's a good color.
3: Thank you. What is it like to become this iconic character on the stage of the Met?
2: Oh, I'm not sure if I know how to answer that question or not. What's it like to become her? It's been a long, interesting process. I think less about becoming her and more about telling the emotional story in this piece through her, using her and her iconic self and her art and her history, right, to tell the emotions that this story is trying to portray.
3: Yes. Mm-hmm. Did you research a lot about Frida before performing her?
2: Yeah, I did. I mean, I think like most of us, I read books and I familiarized, well, I can't speak in English apparently, just in Spanish today. I looked at her paintings. I reminded myself of course, her paintings. I know, obviously, I've known of her my whole life.
3: Yes.
2: So it was more getting all the details kind of into the forefront again.
3: Yes.
2: And yeah.
3: Gabriella's music, her score is so beautiful and so accessible. How would you describe her vocal writing for Frida?
2: These are such hard questions to ask in the intermission. How would I describe her music? I mean, it's lovely to sing. It's quite challenging, actually. I think Frida, as a range, is a very big range for singing.
3: Yes.
2: And there's a lot of chest voice in this for me. This is probably the most sort of chesty, music I've been singing. But it's lovely because it gives me an opportunity, I think, to really try to put not necessarily an operatic sound or a non-operatic sound, just me sound into who she is, because I think she would appreciate that to be an individual.
3: Yes, your director, Deborah Kolker, is also a choreographer. Mm-hmm. I worked with her last season in Aina de Mar, and she created so much dance for all of us. Tell us about your collaboration with Deborah and the physicality of this production.
2: Well, I love Deborah. Deborah, I love you! Deborah's fantastic. Deborah is a fire of a woman. She's in the most beautiful fire I think you'll ever meet. And she really encouraged us and me to move and to express ourselves physically. And she gave us ideas, but she gave me a lot of leeway, I have to say. And she gave me a lot of, the first aria, like the first day, she was like, just improvise it. I thought I wanted to like run. I was like, I'm done. But as it continued, you know, we found things together and talked more about the emotional story through the physical movement.
3: That's wonderful. So, Isabel, thank you so much for your time. Felicidades.
2: You, muchísimas gracias.
3: You're fantastic. I wish you all the best for the rest of the performance. Wonderful.
2: Okay, see you later. Bye.
3: See you. Now I'm joined by our two other dynamic figures from the underworld, soprano Gabriela Reyes, who plays Katrina, and countertenor Niels Vandera as Leonardo, the Greta Garbo impersonator. Both of you, wow, bravi, amazing. Gabriela, I mean, okay.
4: Hi, mama.
3: Hola. Okay, you seem to relish this role. What is it that you enjoy the most? First of all, I have to say, I am so happy for you. I'm happy for you too, bravi. But what do you relish about this wonderful role?
4: Thank you, Angel. Thank you so much, Angel. This is the other side. I love most about this being that I get to portray is that she is this strong woman and she has no one holding her back, no man, no nothing, and she continues to command and nurture, and she just has all of these qualities. She's funny, she's witty, she's sarcastic, and so I'm able to really tap into physicality in a way that I've never in my life. So yeah, Katrina gives me that.
3: But I have to ask you, but as a soprano, you have prosthetics on your face, the makeup is so intense. We have a time-lapse video of you in your dressing room, and we're going to show that while you answer this question. But can you tell us a little bit about the process of getting made up?
4: So I have many incredible hands making this come to life. We have Valentina Celada and Jonathan Amaro, and they came up one day and they're like, you're going to be bald. I was like, oh my gosh, okay. And I have a lot of hair, as you see in the video. And I get into the theater about 3.5 hours before the show. I take about half an hour to

0: We warm up, and then for about an hour and 20 minutes, they're gluing these prosthetics onto my face. They lie me down to give me a chance, and so I'm able to take a little nap. But it's so wonderful, but it's a transformation.
1: It really is. Brava to you, brava. Niels, it's what a pleasure to see you. Can you tell us about your character of Leonardo and his pivotal role in getting Frida to visit Diego?
2: For me, Leonardo is a symbol of art. It's a symbol of comfort. I feel it's the first time we see Frida not being challenged, just being in her full emotion, becoming the woman and the artist she wants to be. And I see myself as somebody who is encouraging her, wants to give her all the love, and tries to push her to get out there again.
1: Yes. Did you watch any Greta Garbo movies before?
2: Yes, of course. And I love her, and I still try to make her my own. So we find this beautiful, fluent, masculine, feminine sides in it. And it was important to me. It's not only a woman or only a drag queen, but it's multi-layered.
1: Yes. Congratulations on your Met debut.
2: Thank
1: and Gabriella
2: so
1: and Niels, it's so fun to watch both of you throw yourselves into these roles. I'm inspired by you. All the best for the rest of the piece. Thank you both for speaking with me.
0: Thank you so much, Angel.
1: Thank you.
3: That was soprano Gabriella Reyes, our Katrina, and countertenor Niels Vandere, our Leonardo. They were speaking with Angel Blue, who's hosting the Cinema Live in HD transmission of today's performance. And before that, Angel was with Isabel Leonard, who's singing the role of Frida.
4: It's a really wonderful countertenor voice, so full, so rich, and it's wonderful to hear it next to the soprano and the mezzo-soprano of Gabriella and Isabel.
3: And such great personalities, too. Mm. Wonderful to share that with our audience. I'm Deborah Lou Harder with commentator Iris Siff, live at the Metropolitan Opera with this network broadcast premiere of El Último Sueño de Frida y Diego, The Last Dream of Frida and Diego, conducted by Met music director Yannick Nézet-Séguin and directed by Deborah Kolker. Later in the intermission, Angel Blue will catch up with our other star, baritone Carlos Alvarez, who's singing the role of Diego. But first, we'll hear from Met general manager Peter Gelb on this final live broadcast of the season. Stay with us. The 2025-26 season of live Metropolitan Opera broadcasts is sponsored by the Robert K. Johnson Foundation, with generous long-term support from the Annenberg Foundation and Grow at Annenberg, the Cornelia T. Bailey Foundation, the Neubauer Family Foundation, the Vincent A. Stabile Endowment for Broadcast Media, and through contributions from listeners worldwide. 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

0: Picture this. It's Monday, May 4th, and Gabriella Lena Frank is relaxing. She's just wrapped an intense session of interviews in advance of the Met premiere of El Último Sueño de Frida y Diego.
1: I got a text from Jen Lusso, who's here at the Met publicity department. She said, New York Times needs to talk to you now. I thought it was for more about the opera. And I was thinking, can I do this tomorrow? She said, well, they need to talk to you about the prize. And I just say very innocently, what prize? And she says, Pulitzer Prize,
0: Pulitzer Prize, exclamation point. Frank won for her orchestral work, Picaflor, a feature myth. The first person she told? Her roommate, librettist Nilo Cruz, with whom she was staying while in New York.
2: I was sleeping, right, in my bedroom, and you knocked at the door.
1: Then you called my parents, and I heard in the backdrop my dad going, Jesus Christ, in that way that he does.
0: Now, Cruz knew something of this experience himself, having won a Pulitzer in 2003 for his play, Anna in the Tropics. He still remembers the moment he found out.
2: I had just finished teaching a class at Yale, and I was at the train station when I got the first call. And not from the Pulitzer people, it was from a journalist in Miami. And immediately after that, there were a barrage of phone calls coming in. That's why I said, you're going to have a lot of people calling you. Let me call your parents.
1: I was so lucky. I had the best guide because it has thrown me for a loop. And like Frida, you helped me cross over to another.

0: their state of being. And it only took me 23 years to catch up to Nilo.
1: Pulitzer Prize winners Gabriela Lina Frank and Nilo Cruz, whose opera El Último Sueño de Frida y Diego we're hearing today. For the Met, I'm Elena Park.
2: We are live at the Metropolitan Opera House for El Último Sueño de Frida y Diego by Gabriela Lina Frank, with a libretto by Nilo Cruz. This production and the choreography is by Deborah Kolker. The set designer is John Bosser, who co-designed the costumes with Wilbert Gonzalez. The lighting designer is Adam Silverman. The production of El Último Sueño de Frida y Diego was made possible by a generous gift from Denise Littlefield Sobel. This production is sponsored by Rolex. Additional support was received from the Francis Gallet Endowment Fund. El Último Sueño de Frida y Diego is part of the Neubauer Family Foundation New Works Initiative. Throughout the 2025-26 season, the Met continues to honor Ukraine and its brave citizens as they fight to defend their country and its cultural heritage. The Met Seagram Berwin III Chorus Director is Tilman Michael. Musical preparation is by Howard Watkins, Karen Levine, Bradley Moore, Stephen Osgood, and Dimitri Dover. The assistant stage directors are Jay Knighton Smith, Marcus Shields, Melanie Bacalling, Bruno Baker, Fernanda Cavalcanti, and Milena Dayan. The Spanish diction coach is Juan Jose Lázaro, and the prompter is Karen Levine. The stage manager is Margot Mermal. On our final live broadcast of the season, we enjoy hearing from the Met's general manager, Peter Gelb, a chance to look ahead to the coming season. When he stopped by the radio booth a few days ago, I started by congratulating him on the success of El Último Sueño de Frida y Diego.
3: You know, this is such a wonderful production. Deborah Kolker, the director and choreographer, together with her brilliant designer, John Bosser, created a world that really comes right out of a Frida Kahlo painting. It's so imaginative and so beautiful, and it's really inspiring to audiences. And to see audiences flocking to the Met, wearing bright colors like they were getting ready to meet Frida Kahlo, mm-hmm. and it's a whole new audience arriving at the Opera House, art lovers and new music lovers. It's a very exciting time for the Met. And it's been a season that has brought some of the great classics to life in new ways, like Tristan and Isolde, to the new operas, from the amazing adventures of Cavalier and Clay, to Innocence. The energy and the artistic excitement that's being generated at the Met is really incomparable. And yet we face these extraordinary financial challenges. So it keeps my life very interesting.
2: Mm. Well, you have been lauded, along with music director Yannick Nézet-Séguin, for bringing important contemporary works to the Met. Next season, we can look forward to two by American composers, Lincoln in the Bardo by Missy Mazzoli and Silent Night by Kevin Putz. Can you tell us about each of these operas, starting with Lincoln in the Bardo, which will be not only a Met premiere, but a world premiere?
3: Well, you know, like The Amazing Adventures of Cavalier and Clay, which is a beloved novel, Lincoln in the Bardo is a beloved novel by the author George Saunders, which is a great starting point for an opera. Obviously, the stories are terrific in both of these novels, but they lend themselves to operatic treatment, and they also have a built-in audience, which is exciting for us. Lincoln in the Bardo is an extraordinary ghost story. It takes place in the time of Abraham Lincoln. It's a story of people who have died over decades and who don't accept the fact that they're dead.
2: Oh.
3: And they're all living together, or not living together, I should say, in a cemetery outside of Washington, D.C. They are reluctant to move on to their final destination, either in heaven or hell. The true part of the story is that Lincoln, Abraham Lincoln, had a young son named Willie who died of cholera at the age of 11. And the action of the opera revolves around his arrival and Lincoln's unwillingness to let go of him because he loved his child so much. And ultimately, the story resolves itself in a very dramatic fashion.
2: It sounds very moving and interesting. Silent Night won a Pulitzer Prize for composer Kevin Putz in 2012. What is this opera about, and why did you decide to bring it to the Met?
3: You know, we were so excited about the success of his last opera, The Hours, that we presented at the Met, that we wanted to follow it up with another opera. And rather than wait for his next opera, which I'm sure will be great, we decided to turn to his very first opera, which launched his career as a composer of operas, which was Silent Night.

0: And it's a very moving and beautiful story that takes place during World War I on Christmas Eve, when the warring factions decide to have a unilateral truce on their, they decide this on their own, the soldiers do, much to the dismay of their commanding officers. And one Christmas Eve, in the middle of a battlefield, they lay down their arms and celebrate together and play games and sing songs and show that humanity can exist even on the battlefield.
1: Mm. Can't wait to hear that and bring that to our audiences. Well, the lineup for next season will feature three other new productions, including Verdi's Macbeth, Janáček's Janufa with soprano Azmet Gregorian in the title role alongside Nina Stemma as Kostelnička, and Puccini's La Fanciulla del West starring Vida Miknevičute and Sakchong Beck. You and I had a chance to talk about Macbeth when you visited the radio booth in March, and just want to remind our listeners that'll bring Lisa Davidson and Quinn Kelsey together. How about a few moments talking about Janufa, directed by Klaus Gut?
0: Well, you know, with Azmet Gregorian, we have one of the greatest singing actresses in the world today, who fearlessly takes on a wide variety of roles. Her performance as Tatiana this season in Eugene Onegin was extraordinary in every way. And Janufa is a role that she has made her own. She had an enormous success singing it, in fact, in this very same production when it had its premiere at the Royal Opera House a few seasons ago. So we're very excited about that. As you mentioned earlier, having Lisa Davidson back after her enormous success as Isolde, taking on the role of Lady Macbeth for the first time on the stage of the Met, will be a very special occasion. The Met prides itself on having the greatest singers in the world, and the next season is an example of that.
1: Both Azmet and Lisa have told us how much they appreciate what you do in promoting this atmosphere of positivity at the Met.
0: It's the duty of any general manager and any company to support its great artists. So we want these great artists to feel good about singing at the Met, and of course it makes them want to come back. And today, you know, more than ever, with our world in such trouble, with civilization, democracy being threatened, art, great art, the art form of opera, are ways in which we can celebrate civilization.
1: We're very excited also about La Fanciulla del West, directed by Richard Jones and conducted by Carrie Lynn Wilson. That's premiering on New Year's Eve. What will that production be like?
0: Well, Richard Jones is one of the foremost theater directors and opera directors of the day. His concept for Fanciulla del West is a very lively one. It's a very lively opera, of course. Minnie, who's sung by the wonderful Lithuanian soprano who's making her Met debut, is a saloon keeper with a heart of gold who falls in love with the bandit, who's played by the most incredible young Puccini tenor talent, Sakchong Beck, who has had such great success. And, of course, the wonderful baritone Christopher Maltman, who recently was singing Votan at the Royal Opera House. We're always delighted to have him back on our stage. He's one of the great singing actors as well. So this is a terrific trio, and I'm very glad that Carrie Lynn Wilson, a.k.a. my wife, is conducting the proceedings.
1: We are too. It's going to be a celebration for sure, and so many more exciting things coming up next season, and we'll be speaking with you again, hopefully, very soon. Thank you very much, Peter.
0: I look forward to it, Deborah.
1: That was a recent conversation I had with Peter Gelb, General Manager of the Metropolitan Opera. Full information about the Met's 2026-27 season can be found on our website, metopera.org, and subscriptions are available now, including the popular Flex subscription option, which lets you curate your own series. And there's still 1 week remaining in the Met's current season, with performances of Turandot, El Último Sueño de Frida Diego, and La Traviata. Tickets for those are also available through our website, by phone at 212-362-6000, or in person at our box office. And if you'll be missing the Met over the summer, you can turn to our subscription streaming service, Met Opera On Demand, which provides instant access to over 900 full-length Met performances, with everything from historic radio broadcasts to videos from our Live in HD series. 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Coming up soon, Act 2 of El Último Sueño de Frida y Diego.

0: Met music director Yannick Nézet-Séguin is also music director of the Philadelphia Orchestra. And in that capacity, he's been conducting and premiering works by Gabrielle Alina Frank for many years. He told us recently about his admiration for what she brings to El Último Sueño de Frida y Diego.
1: I feel like her genius is that she is able to adapt her writing to whatever world she wants to create, and yet we can recognize it's her. I think her mastery of orchestration is at the center of her writing. It's a famous saying, like, it's not because you have 100 people in the orchestra that you must use them at all times. She really knows how to have the right group of instruments, the right solos, the right range, not to interfere with the vocal line. I would also describe her style as extremely rhythmical. There's nothing in her music that doesn't have this kind of innate dance in it. It's very complex meters, a change of pulses and change of strong beats. And when it's time to soar and have a beautiful lyrical line, it's there, but it's there for us to sigh with it. It's been really interesting working with a chorus like this because Gabriela is very specific about the colors she wants, and also if it's supposed to be an accompaniment to the principal voices, or if it's supposed to be really at the foreground. She knows how to write so that the chorus sounds at its best. And that's an art. If you get sopranos all the way to range to the basses, depending on how impassioned or bright or dark, there are certain ways and rules to make sure that the human voice goes in the right level and range. The place of the chorus in an opera is something that varies from one opera to the other. But this opera is one of the most interesting choral operas I've ever done at the Met.
0: Maestro Yannick Nézet-Séguin, who is leading today's performance of El Último Sueño de Frida y Diego.
2: I'm Deborah Lou Harder, and commentator Ira Siff and I are at the Metropolitan Opera House, where the second and final act of El Último Sueño de Frida y Diego will begin soon. Here's the synopsis. In the world of the living, Diego feels uninspired to paint, despite a chorus of voices both urging him on and taunting him. Suddenly, Frida appears to him. He rejoices that she answered his call, but she tells him it was her art that beckoned to her. They stroll through Alameda Park, Frida marveling at being back in the living world, but without physical pain. She refuses to embrace Diego. It's against the rules, and she'd be punished with a return of her pain. Katrina, in the form of a vendor, offers them fruit as Frida and Diego begin to reconnect. When a beggar woman, Katrina again, asks for alms, the couple are reminded of the darker aspects of this world, and they mourn their beautiful ancient city, plundered and scarred by history. Frida's spirits lift when she sees Leonardo and learns that he managed to visit the fan of Greta Garbo. Diego leads Frida to her beloved home, La Casa Azul, the Blue House. There, Frida hears conflicting voices. Leonardo urging her to remember her art, Katrina warning her away from her easel, and Diego begging for an embrace. She longs to paint but can no longer summon her primary inspiration, her own image. Diego reminds her that to paint is to remember and asks her to forgive him for having hurt her. Frida embraces him and is immediately racked by her former agony. But Diego encourages her to paint, and now self-portraits that Frida created throughout her life appear. They call her into the world of art, where she and Diego

0: Diego are suspended in time and space. As dawn approaches, the two of them cling to their hope of staying together, even as the other souls prepare to go back down to the underworld Mictlan. Leonardo bids a final farewell to the realm of the living. Katrina rounds up the others and is annoyed to find that Frida is missing. Frida and Diego acknowledge that they cannot live forever in a dream world of art. Diego calls for Katrina and the god of Mictlan to take him, saying his time has come. Katrina admonishes him, no man can decide when it's his time. But she yields when Frida begs for her help. Together, they guide Diego through his passing. Katrina invokes the god of Mictlan, who brings Diego into the underworld. The other souls welcome them as Frida and Diego are united forever. And that's how the opera ends. In a few minutes, we'll go back once more to Cinema HD host Angel Blue, who will be with our Diego, Carlos Alvarez. Ira, tell us about some of the music we'll hear in this second act.
1: It begins with a brief agitated prelude, then dramatic music for Diego and the chorus as they demand that he paint while he's struggling to find inspiration. The orchestra takes on an unearthly quality as Frida finally materializes, and we hear an ethereal female chorus as she invokes the murmurs of the colors that called her back. Then when she and Diego begin their walk, exuberant dance music accompanies their duet.
0: Katrina, in her different forms, intervenes before the couple touch. There's a moving duet for Frida and Diego, united in their thoughts about the plight of the poor.
1: It's something about which these artists care deeply. Their voices join in a lamentation for Tenochtitlan, the capital city of the Aztec Empire, destroyed by Spanish invaders.
0: Frida's encounter with Leonardo seems to pave the way for her return to her Casa Azul, but her joy soon gives way to conflict

0: Katrina and Diego join hers in a quartet that builds and builds until Frida cries out, "Let me be, I beg you." And Frida has a moving solo as she's devastated that she cannot see or capture her image. She and Diego trade lines as they recall aspects of their difficult relationship. When her physical pain returns after their embrace, we hear sharp orchestral figures as she cries out again, agonia.
1: Mm. We know that Frida Kahlo often expressed her pain through her art, and it's moving in this scene when Diego encourages her to do so again.
0: And there's a trio for three portraits of Frida. They sing against gentle, hypnotic patterns on the marimba, beckoning her to live in her canvas.
1: But church bells in the distance signal that the Day of the Dead is coming to an end.
0: As the course of the dead line up, Katrina is at her most ferocious. Her vocal lines aggressive as she ridicules those who cry, becoming even angrier when she realizes Frida is not there.
1: Diego insists to Frida that dreams protect them, while she contends that dreams deceive them. Diego argues, "Then let yourself be my last dream, mi último sueño."
0: His music grows in determination, a thrilling passage as he calls for the god of Mictlan. His vocal line climbs as he cries for his soul to escape his body. Katrina is haughty to him at first, but soon she and Frida join in helping Diego, the chorus echoing their lines, and we hear a thunderous chord as he falls dead.
1: The final scene of the opera is called Levitation, Levitation. The chorus of departed souls sings, "Life is brief, but the light will follow the strokes of your paintbrush." This is a transcendent scene, Ira. We asked Gabriella Lena Frank about the effect she wanted. Let's hear what she said.
2: The Day of the Dead Festival is a festival that recurs continually. And so this is a cycle, and Katrina shepherds the cycle. The opera starts off with the beginning of the Day of the Dead, and the choir announces it, and then the choir is the last thing that we hear. And for me, there's a forever quality about this. Now, they tailor the words. Instead of speaking more grandly about Day of the Dead and what it does for all of us, they speak specifically to Frida and Diego when they mention that, you know, you're united now. They're talking about love, and they're talking about forgiveness. Forgiveness, as one might imagine in a festival like this, which is about reunion. So it becomes very intimate and personal while they still retain a grand sound. And in fact, the music from the opening

0: trusty host, Angel Blue, with our Diego, baritone Carlos Alvarez. You know, Ira, the Day of the Dead, Día de los Muertos, is celebrated in Mexico around November 1st and 2nd.
1: Gabriela Lena Frank and Nilo Cruz, who's Cuban-American, share a fascination with this holiday in which people pay their respects to the dead and encourage the departed souls to visit.
0: Frida Kahlo died in 1954, and Diego Rivera in 1957. In their lifetime, he was the more acclaimed artist of the two.
1: Yes, Kahlo had some significant shows, but was often, sometimes condescendingly, referred to as Diego Rivera's wife. And even when her work gained recognition later in her life, she was seen perhaps more as an eccentric personality of the artistic elite.
0: Frida Kahlo's work drew more and more interest in the following decades, and so did her persona.
1: And the term Frida Mania has, well, come to describe this phenomenon because so many of her works were self-portraits, Kahlo's image itself has become iconic.
0: There was an acclaimed Mexican movie about Frida Kahlo in the 1980s, and in 2002 there was the Hollywood biopic Frida, starring Salma Hayek.
1: And Kahlo has inspired additional works for the stage, plays, ballets, even two previous operas. Merchandise has poured forth, including Frida Kahlo Barbie doll in celebration of International Women's Day.
0: And now we're joining Angel Blue with Carlos Alvarez.
2: Years. El Último Sueño de Frida y Diego has been seen in numerous cities in several productions, a great testament to the staying power of Gabriela and Nilo's work. Now, I have the pleasure to speak with the other half of our legendary artist couple, baritone Carlos Alvarez. Maestro Alvarez, hello.
3: Hello,
2: it's
3: everybody.
2: Such an honor to speak with you. Earlier, I asked Isabel about playing a larger-than-life figure like Frida Kahlo. Diego Rivera is equally renowned. Can you tell us about this man and how you found your way into Diego as a character on the opera stage?
3: Actually, it wasn't that easy, because Diego, it was a very controversial character. Actually, he was the bad guy in this love story. That it's what we are telling. We are telling a love story. Unfortunately, I never judge my characters. Then I can show some empathy for them. The only way I could be emboldening them. And it's fine, because as a love story, I'm here and I try my best to show a gentle part of Diego Rivera.
2: That's beautiful. It's so rare to sing opera in Spanish. As a Spaniard, you must love getting to perform in your native language. Does that make this role more appealing or no?
3: Of course. I'm used to Italian and French and Russian, for instance, singing in Spanish. And here at the Metropolitan, when sometimes Spanish and the Hispanic thing is not that well understood.
2: Yes.
3: Then it's an honor. It's a responsibility as well, and I feel very comfortable. And of course, I feel like at home.
2: That's wonderful. Well, this is your home, and we are so glad to have you back. Congratulations on your wonderful portrayal of Diego Rivera. Thank you for speaking with me.
3: Thank you very much.
2: Toy for the rest.
3: Toy. Thanks.
0: That was Carlos Alvarez speaking with Angel Blue. Here's the cast for Act 2 of El Último Sueño de Frida y Diego in order of vocal appearance. We'll hear Carlos Alvarez as Diego, Isabel Leonard as Frida, Gabriela Reyes as Katrina, and Niels Vanderer as Leonardo. Cresley Figueroa, Mary Beth Nelson Zaros, and Cecilia McKinley all make network broadcast debuts as Frida images. Yannick Nézet-Séguin conducts the Met Orchestra and chorus. Now, as Act 2 begins, Diego stands on the upper platform of a wooden scaffold with his back to us, facing a large canvas with only a sketch of a woman's image. Here's Maestro Yannick Nézet-Séguin, and here is Act 2 of El Último Sueño de Frida y Diego, a network broadcast premiere live from the Metropolitan Opera.

0: The souls of the departed welcome the reconciled Frida and Diego, who have realized their last dream. That was El Último Sueño de Frida y Diego by Gabriela Lina Frank, with a libretto by Nilo Cruz, a network broadcast premiere live from the Metropolitan Opera House in New York City.
1: I think one of the most remarkable things about this piece is the reality, its own reality that it creates, that we entirely believe in the power of art to create such a reality for us through the music, through the visuals, through the incredible libretto.
0: Beautifully said, Ira. And such a gorgeous final sound with those two piccolos and the celeste and the rumble of the timpani. And we saw a big moon in the background, Frida and Diego together at the center of the stage, and souls of the departed on either side. And the curtain is up now on our remarkable dancers who bow together, our contemporary dancers and our break dancers in their skeleton suits. They are now holding their skull heads. And we can actually see their lovely faces. Here comes our chorus director, Tilman Michael, with the chorus. They're arrayed in gorgeous, colorful Mexican attire, blusas and skirts, suits and vests. And here is a solo chorister bow, Leanne Coble Dispensa, who was Guadalupe Ponti, a departed soul. And now here come our three villagers, bass baritone Paul Corona, tenor Angel Rayi Gomez, who also sang A Young Man. Angel is a member of our Lindemann Young Artist Development Program. He made his Met debut with this run, and bass Scott Connor.

Scott Connor. They're doffing their hats. Here come our three Frida Images, who all made their Met debuts with this production. Soprano Cresley Figueroa, mezzo-soprano Mary Beth Nelson-Zaros, and contralto Cecilia McKinley. And now our Leonardo Greta Garbo, German countertenor Niels Wanderer, wearing blue velvet Queen Christina gown. Niels sings extensively throughout Europe, including the Glyndebourne Festival. He made his Met debut as well with this opera. And now in her fearsome skeleton fishtail gown, our Katrina soprano Gabriela Reyes. She is a Connecticut native. She made her Met debut in 2018. She has starred here as Liu Musetta. She also made an appearance as Margarita Shirgu in Aina de Mar and Rosalba in Florencia and El Amazonas. And now our leading couple are Diego Rivera, baritone Carlos Alvarez. He's a native of Malaga, Spain. He sung numerous Verdi baritone roles for us, including the title roles of Macbeth and Rigoletto. He's had a triumph in his return to the Met with this run. Mm. And he's patting his famous pot belly and shaking the hand of our remarkable prompter, Karen Levine. And Isabel Leonard is applauding him, and now she steps forward. Our Frida. Isabel Leonard is a native New Yorker. The mezzo-soprano has sung 150-plus performances here. She starred this fall as Carmen. Recently, she appeared as Rosina in El Barbiere di Siviglia. She sung the title roles of Cinderella and Nico Muli's Marnie. She appeared in concert in February with the Met Orchestra under Yannick Nézet-Séguin. She is a Carnegie Hall Perspectives artist this year. And she joins hands with our leads and comes to the front of the stage. She is wearing an iconic Frida Kahlo dress, the blues and a very colorful skirt with a vibrant purple shawl. And now she brings on our maestro, Yannick Nézet-Séguin, who's in his sixth season as the Met's music director. This year, Yannick led the company in Mason Bates's The Amazing Adventures of Cavalier and Clay, Mozart's Don Giovanni, and Wagner's Tristan und Isolde. He is also music and artistic director of the Philadelphia Orchestra and Orchestra Metropolitan de Montréal. And he's brought on our concertmaster, Benjamin Bowman, American-Canadian violinist, who's been with the Met Orchestra since 2017 and appointed concertmaster in 2018. Benjamin Bowman and Yannick Nézet-Séguin and Tilman Michael all joining hands with our principal singers and coming to the front of the stage.

0: And now Yannick bringing on our creative team of Gabriella Lena Frank, our composer. She is a native of Berkeley, California. Recent Pulitzer Prize winner. This is her first opera. It premiered in 2022, but has already been produced by numerous companies. And tonight, well, this run marks the debut of its second production already. With librettist Nilo Cruz, he's a native of Cuba. He won the Pulitzer Prize for his 2003 play, Anna in the Tropics. Nilo's theater, opera, and oratorio works are performed across the world. I'm Deborah Lou Harder, and Ira Siff is our commentator. The music producer for this broadcast is David Frost. Our operations director is John Kurzweil, and the broadcast engineers are Christopher Graham, Ed Hartley, and David Bullard. As we wrap up this season, we'd like to thank some other people who helped make our broadcasts possible. Christopher Browner, Matt Dobkin, Jay Goodwin, Marin Lazian, Jen Luzo, Alexa Smith, Lauren Tulajan, and the ushers in List Hall. From the Met Electric Department, Bob Hanlon, George Green, Alexander Giorgi, Ali Simone Clark, Brian Jules, Daniela Tomeno, Michael Hernandez Hunyant, and Cameron Porter. Also, Nathaniel Picard-Busky, Heather Beeson, Brian Leskowitz, Christy Ilias, Yuri Suzuki, Emily Daly, Jennifer Nolson, Mie White, and James Bertini. Our senior radio producer and editor is Ellen Keel, and the show producer is Christine Goss, with producers William Berger and Natalie Renfro. We had production assistance from Rachel Gerby and Yolanda Williams. The live broadcast manager is Geza Kudlak. The executive producers are Mia Bongiovanni and Elena Park. The Metropolitan Opera's principal guest conductor is Daniele Rustioni. The Jeanette Lerman-Neubauer music director is Yannick Nézet-Séguin. And the Maria Minetti Schrem general manager is Peter Gelb. Ira, it was a joy to share this season with you and to bring this season of great music to our listeners together. It's just so wonderful to work with you.
1: Oh, thank you, Deborah. Back at you. Thank you for another wonderful season. Thanks to our listeners for tuning in and for your lovely notes and emails. It means a lot.
0: Yes, and please join us on December 5th when we launch the 2026-27 season of Saturday matinee broadcasts with Sanson et Dalila by Camille Saint-Saëns, starring Aygül Ahmetshina and Clay Hilly. That's Saturday, December

And you're very welcome to Vespertine here on RTE Lyric FM. It's lovely to have your company. I'm Ellen Greenwich. Going to be here till 1 o'clock in the morning. Do stay tuned if you can. And I hope you enjoy tonight's playlist. It's jam-packed with all kinds of garden-inspired music, but other stuff as well. I hope you're having a lovely weekend, whatever you're up to, wherever you are. Opening up two in a row just there. Alton with The Flower of Maharali. And before that, Where Have All the Flowers Gone? The unmistakable voice and presence of Pete Seeger. Here is something that I'm sure Pete would approve of. This is a piece of music called Bombs Turn Into Roses, the wonderful Syrian kanun maestra Maya Youssef. This comes from her album Syrian Dreams.

Syrian Dreams is the name of the album from Kanun Maestra, Maya Yusuf. They're all her own compositions on the album. There we heard Bombs Turn Into Roses. Here's the duo of Yan Bang and Ivan Arset. This is The Snow Catches on Her Eyelashes.

A bit unseasonal, but never mind. The snow catches on her eyelashes. Music there from Jan Bang and Ivand Arset. Back to Things of the Garden. This is guitarist Chris Flegg from his album Her Favourite Flower. This is the title track.

The voice of Dick Gahan there with Fair Flower of Northumberland, and before that her favourite flower, guitarist Chris Flegg from his album of the same name. Lovely to have your company tonight on Vespertine. Lots of flower inspired music, it being the weekend that's in it, so do stay tuned if your interest is in gardens.

What a trio they are. Ira Rantala and Michael Volney on pianos. Leshtek Mojder on Fender Rhodes. The album is recorded live in the Berlin Philharmonic Hall there some years back. There we heard a wonderful Chick Corea composition, Armando's Rumba. Back to things flowery. This is Bella Fleck and the Marcus Roberts Trio. The album's called Across the Imaginary Divide. This is Petunia.

0: The Ellington Teasel tune Caravan, their great version from Angelo Debar and Ludovic Beyer. The album's called Entre Ciel et Terre. Great to have your company tonight on Vespertine. Ellen@rte.ie is the email address if you want to get in touch if there's anything you're curious about. Celebrating all things garden, all things bloomy, all things flowery tonight on the programme.
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sudden in there. 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

0: break them down anyhow. 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
1: Well, we allow all of that, guitaring and singing, etc., on Vespertine. Hope you're enjoying tonight's selection of music there. The voice of Washboard Sam and Mama Don't Allow. Here's Emma Salakoski with Ein Feinen Fegel.

Ein Fangen Fegel there, Norwegian singer Emma Salokoski and friends. Back to The Garden. This is Brad Meldow from his album Finding Gabriel. Very interesting kind of concept album, really. This is The Garden.

Two in a row just there. Nickel Creek from their self-titled album. A great story of love. The Lighthouse Tale there. Before that, The Garden, music from Brad Meldow and Friends. The album's called Finding Gabriel. Very interesting album indeed. Concept album, came out there a couple of years back. Staying in The Garden, here is Black-Eyed Daisy. This is the Carolina Chocolate Drops.

Carolina Chocolate Drops there with Black Eyed Daisy from their album Donna Got a Ramblin' Mind. Back home and back in time about 10 years to the music of Fuzzy Logic, a very interesting ensemble directed by Dylan Reinhardt. This is The Journey Stirs You.

music from Fuzzy Logic, a kind of groundbreaking band when they emerged there maybe 15 years ago thereabouts under the direction of Dylan Reinhardt. There we heard The Journey Stirs You. Here's Herman Martin and Friends. The album is called Pretensions of a Stranger in a Strange Land. This is Furk.

Danish band Aka Maka Mia there. We heard Oxa Faldet, and before that, Ferk, Herman Martin and Friends from the album Pretensions of a Stranger in a Strange Land.

Danish band Svera there from their album Frud. There we heard the title track, and before that, C'est Parti, the ensemble Jean Toujours from their album Root. Here's a really beautiful version of Joni Mitchell's All I Want. This is Larry Goldings on piano from his album In My Room.

0: from an album of explorations of the music of Joni Mitchell, and goodness knows there is so much to explore in the, well, in the music and the lyrics. There, Larry Gold is on piano from the album In My Room. There we heard All I Want. Lovely to have your company tonight on Vespertine. Ellen@rte.ie. Do get in touch if there's anything you're curious about, and have a look at the website, the RTE Lyric FM website, Vespertine page in there. Tonight's playlist, lots of other playlists too, lots of other opportunities to listen back to all kinds of fabulous music here on RTE Lyric FM.
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2: You stay there.
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1: problem. Okay.
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Polar Bear, the band there. The album's called In Each and Every One. What a brilliant band they are. There we heard Open Sea. Back into the garden. This is Bjørn Meyer from his album Provenance. This is Garden of Silence.

The Cian Boylan Trio, Cian himself on piano, Dave Redmond on bass, and Julian Colarossi on guitar. The album's called Return to Montauk. There we heard a Cian Boylan original, Midnight in the Garden. Before that, Garden of Silence, Bjorn Meyer on six-string bass guitar from his album Provenance.

Music by Claude Debussy there, Alexis Weissenberg with Jardin sous la pluie. And before that, Jardin, the music of Adam Baldisch and friends there. The album's called Clouds. Here is Nicolas Yar. The album's called Cenizas. This is Garden.

Harpist Siobhan Armstrong there from the album The Harp of Ireland. There we heard Eclair Jig, and before that Dreamers Circus, wonderful ensemble. From the album Rooftop Sessions we heard City Gardens, and before that Garden, Nicolas Yar from the album Cenizas. Here's some beautiful bansuri playing, the bansuri being that beguiling Indian bamboo flute. The album was called India. This is Deepak Ram with Ganesha.

Ganesha, their track which features on the album India by Bansuri Maestro Deepak Ram. Back home, this is the duo of Frank Hart and Donal Lunny from their album 1798, the first year of Liberty, one of many albums they recorded together. This is the Shanvan Vocht.

Sian van Vocht there, the voice of Frank Hart with Donal Lunny from one of many albums they recorded together over the years, 1798, the first year of Liberty. It's Jordi Savall with Andrew Lawrence King on wire-strung harp. This is music by English Renaissance composer John Playford. This is the Rover Reformed.

They make such a beautiful sound. Norwegian all-female vocal ensemble Eplemoya Sanglag. There we heard Den Svarte Blumen, and before that music by Hildegard von Bingen, Urubor Sanguinis, the ensemble Sequencia, and before that again, Viola de Gambist, Jordi Savall with Andrew Lawrence King on harp. There we heard music by John Playford, English Renaissance composer, The Rover Reformed. Now, Colum Muckanumber is always worth listening to. This comes from his album And Now the Weather. This is Flower.

Italian pianist and composer Enrico Pierannunzi and friends there. Also the Frankfurt Big Band in there on that album, Chet Remembered. There we heard Fairy Flowers, and before that, Flower, music from Colm McInerney and his album And Now the Weather. We heard Jordi Savall a few tracks back playing music by English Renaissance composer John Playford. Here he is with the music of JSB, Ton Koopman on harpsichord.

Street Tango, the name of the album. Bandoneon maestro Carol Kreienhoff there with Alma de Bandoneon. And before that, an extract from one of the Viola da Gamba sonatas, number 3, by J.S. Bach. Jordi Savall on Viola da Gamba, Ton Koopman on harpsichord. Bringing tonight's Vespertine to a close. It's been lovely to have your company tonight. Do join me tomorrow, 9 p.m. if you can, here on RTE Lyric FM. Till then, Uemse Ellen Kranich. Mila Buichas, Iowa.

There's nothing on the telly, nothing on Amazon, nothing new on Netflix, nothing doing. 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